0: Hey, hey, welcome back to Never Miss a Beat. I'm Tamaya J. Again, let's take a moment to thank God for everything He's done for us. Lord, we are nothing without You and the music I play. I pray that it will touch and inspire someone to want more of You, Jesus. Amen. Coming up this hour, we got Pastor Mike Jr., B.B. Winans, the Virginia Heirs, and Tasha Cobbs Leonard, and so much more. Make sure you keep it locked right here on Never Miss a Beat. I'm Tamaya J.
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1: Welcome back to Never Miss a Beat. I'm Tamaya J. Hey, listen, I want to ask you a question. When life doesn't go the way you planned, can you still trust the Lord? Proverbs chapter 3, verse 5 reminds us, trust in the Lord with all your heart and lean not on your own understanding. So what does trusting God look like for you today? Is there something you need to place in His hands and simply say, Lord, I trust you. I know I have a lot of things that I could put in His hands. I want to just take control off of it and give Him full control. So just make sure you take a moment. Know that God is faithful even when we can't see it. All right, we got some more great music on the way right here on Never Miss a Beat. I'm Tamaya J.
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3: This is Ed Gray. Allowing kids the freedom to ask questions is important. In his book, Trusting What You're Told, Paul L. Harris argues that much of what we've assumed about our kids' early learning may be misguided. Harris believes it woefully underestimates the importance of dialogue in young kids' lives. Conversation and question asking allows young children to grasp highly abstract concepts from religion to history at an early age. If you want your kids to gain a competitive advantage, allow them the freedom to ask questions. And if you don't know the answers, tell them, let's go to the internet and find the answer. I'm Ed Gray, author of the book 40 Days to a Life of Gold. Plant today's thought in the garden of your mind and let your consciousness grow with it.

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1: Don't go nowhere. Shout outs are on the way right here on Never Miss a Beat. I'm Tamaya J.
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0: you were like,
1: good news, that's all I wanna hear.
0: So we were like,
2: start getting to it.
0: Okay. All good news. All positive hits.
2: What's up, folks? Welcome.
0: All you need. Never missed a beat with Tamaya J playing positive hits.
3: Hey, welcome back to Never Missed a Beat. While the gospel music world is celebrating after the 41st Stella Gospel Music Awards, which aired August 30th on BET, so the ceremony brought together some of the gospel's biggest voices, including Kirk Franklin, Jacalyn Carr, John P. Key, Ty Trippett, and Daryl Walls, and so much more. If you missed it, you can always check it out again on BET. All right, well, looking ahead, we got the 57th GMA Dove Awards coming up. And guess what? We have Cece Winans, who is leading the female artist with 7 nominations. I believe that's coming up in October, so you don't want to miss that, all right? Well, the industry is moving, but the mission remains the same. Use the gift of music to lift up the name of Jesus. That's what it's all about. Psalms 96, verse 1 says, sing to the Lord a new song. Sing to the Lord all the earth. All right, y'all, we got some more great music on the way. Keep it locked right here. I'm Tamaya J, or Never Miss a Beat.
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1: All kids fight and argue. Child, I believe it's written somewhere in the Bible. But it's how you choose to handle that bickering that can bring peace or additional war into your home. So get your plan together and determine what the consequences of fighting amongst the kids will look like. For example, look around the house and note items that need to get done. When the kids bicker and fight, use chores as punishment or make the child in the wrong do their siblings' chores for a week. Kids are going to grow up and love each other regardless. Well, hopefully. But while they're yet kids, let's foster peace between the kingdoms. I'm Ebony Funderburk, your Glamazon Mom. Make it a great day and stay fabulous, honey.
0: That's a mommy moment. Be a Glamazon Mom. 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And remember, not all superheroes wear capes. Glamazon Mom.
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3: This is Ed Gray. Do you have problems? Even the most together people have storms to face. In fact, the people who are winning the most in life often have the biggest challenges in front of them. The people who win the most are often the biggest risk takers. Problems are the weights the universe uses to help you exercise your soul. Think about it. If you went to the gym and worked out and used light weights, what would happen? Not much. Your muscles would not grow and expand because they weren't given enough resistance. Likewise, if you go through life without any problems, you'll never have the opportunity to work out your soul. The next time you're faced with a problem, tell yourself, this is just a spiritual workout. Work through it, and it will make you a bigger person. I'm Ed Gray, author of the book, 40 Days to a Life of Gold. Elevate your thoughts and rise.

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And I tell you, it's just an awesome station.

0: Fear can make mountains look impossible, but faith reminds us that nothing is too hard for God. Today, choose faith over fear. The Lord is walking beside you through every trial. You're never alone. Fear not, for I am with you. That's Isaiah 41, verse 10. We got some more great music on the way right here on Never Miss the Beat. I'm Tamaya J.
1: Never miss the beat. Never miss the beat. Oh, Tamaya J. Tamaya J. Tamaya J.
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1: Kevin McFadden is on the way right here on Never Missed a Beat.

0: Now it's time for Living to Achieve with Dr. C.L. Williams.
1: I know some people often repeat phrases such as, what you don't know can hurt you, and ignorance is bliss. I understand why some people believe these statements. We read or watch the news and sometimes feel overwhelmed and depressed by all the things happening around the world and even in our own backyards. I actually know people who sometimes avoid the news, stating that it's always bad, but are they really better off? Sometimes business executives, like the people who do not watch the news, feel inclined to hear no evil, see no evil, and speak no evil. When it comes to what's going on with their employees or customers, they choose to bury their head in the sand and hope for the best. But while we feel comfortable in the short run, it can have disastrous effects. The trouble with this approach is that problems may exist that, if they are not addressed, can grow until they have potentials to ruin your business and everything else. Regular checkup and inventory of our lives and businesses to detect problem areas before they grow and spread is a very healthy thing to do. Knowing is growing. I'm Dr. C.L.
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3: 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I'm Ed Gray. 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

it's Mike Chandler, and I want to share a Martin scripture with you. One of the most important things I do here at this radio station, and I'm just so blessed to do it. Today's scripture is powered by MusicalSoulFood.com, and the scripture today is Matthew 1 and 23. That's Matthew 1 and 23, and this is what it says. It says, "Behold, the virgin shall become pregnant and give birth to a son, and they shall call his name Emmanuel, which means, when translated, God with us." See, in the Bible, Jesus has many names that identifies his character. Now, one of those names is Emmanuel, which means God with us. Before Jesus came to earth, the Spirit of God resided in a temple. And man, people had to go through a lot of stuff, all kinds of rituals, to become clean enough to even go near him to get into the temple. But today, as believers, we are the temple of the Holy Spirit. Yeah, you, right inside of you. When we accept Jesus Christ as our Lord and Savior, he is the one who cleanses us and makes his home in our hearts. He becomes one of us, closer than the air we breathe. And we don't have to go through all those rituals anymore to get to Jesus Christ. He's right here, right inside of you. Isn't it good to know that God is always with us? He's with you right now. His peace is always with us. His joy is always with us. His power is always with us. And his victory is always with us. So if you're going through some things right now, don't worry about it. The next time you feel alone, think about this scripture. Know that he is near because you serve Emmanuel, the God who is always with you. That's your scripture for today, Matthew 1 and 23. I'm Mike Chandler, just serving up some musical soul food.

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1: Yo, what's up, everybody? 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
2: 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This song is called Excuse Me. 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
1: Let me take you back to a gospel.

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So continue walking in faith with him and let God lead the way. All right, we got some more great music on the way right here on Never Miss the Beat. I'm Tamaya J. Never.

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1: Are you tired of your kids being the morning grouch? I mean, it's like every day you're waking up to the Grinch who stole Christmas. Granted, not everyone is a morning person. I know I'm not. However, a good night's sleep always sets the tone for a great day. It's important to make sure your child is getting enough sleep at night, at least 8 or 9 hours for their young bodies to develop properly. So during the school week, go ahead and set lights out time and have the kids adhere to it on a consistent basis. For their mental and physical health and well-being, you'll be doing them a great and loving deed in the long run. I'm Ebony Funderburk, your Glamazon Mom. Make it a great day and stay fabulous, honey.
0: That's a mommy moment. Be a Glamazon Mom. 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And remember, not all superheroes wear capes. Glamazon Mom. A little piece of heaven right here on earth.
2: 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And we're leaving. 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I want you to know if he said it, it's got to happen.

0: 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I believe God will.
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3: 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By waiting, it simply means you'll have to invest more. You can spend $10,000 less than you earn and invest that $10,000 each year in a fund that yields 12.5% interest and still accumulate $1 million by age 60 through the magic of compounding. The magic of compounding results because the interest earns interest, which earns interest, which earns interest, and never stops. In other words, the amount is not nearly as important as the interest rate and the time period. The earlier you start and the more you earn in interest, the less you need to start with. I'm Ed Gregg, author of the book, 40 Days to a Life of Gold. Plant today's thought in the garden of your mind and let your consciousness grow it.

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0: Happy Friday morning and welcome to The Overnight. I'm Kendra Washington. Glad to be here with you as we move into a new day. Hezekiah Walker is coming up with God Favors Me, and a little later, we'll have a word about the responsibility of being home. Keep it right here, and let's enjoy the music together.
1: Psalms 91 and 1 says, He that dwelleth in the secret place of the Most High shall abide.

That's what we're living for. We're living to be with him. With him forevermore. Come on, Tennis, put your stamp on it.

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1: Rance Allen with Do Your Will. Sometimes the simplest prayer is just asking God to guide what we say, what we choose, and how we handle what's in front of us. No big speech required. 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
3: This is Ed Gray. Yesterday I said, it is the responsibility of those of us with voices to speak up and defend the rights of the poor and needy, especially if you call yourself a Christian. The good book tells us, whatever you did for the least of these brethren of mine, you did for me. Whatever you did not do for the least of them, you did not do for me. By caring for only those in the same ethnic or cultural group as ours, or the same socioeconomic status, we ignore the God in others and can bring judgment on ourselves. As the late Reverend Dr. Martin Luther King Jr. once said, injustice anywhere is injustice everywhere. Make the world a better place by caring about all people. I'm Ed Gray, author of the book 40 Days to a Life of Gold. Elevate your thoughts and rise.

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That was JJ Hairston and Trina Hairston with Nothing Else. A good reminder to clear away some of the noise and make room for what really matters. We've got plenty more music on this Friday morning. And later in the hour, you'll hear Dietrich Haddon in Hill City with King of Glory.

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1: Pastor Mike Jr. with I Got It. Whatever this night has looked like for you, take a breath and keep moving at your own pace. Before the hour wraps up, we're going back for Dorothy Norwood's The Lord is a Wonder and the Christian Airs with Stand Up. Some classic gospel company is still ahead.

It's 1 o'clock on this Friday morning. Kendra Washington here, keeping you company with gospel music through the overnight. Ty Tribbett is coming up with Be All Right, and we'll also make room for a classic from Norman Hutchins, Emmanuel. Stay with me. We've got a good hour ahead.

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1: Al McWill with You Never Failed. If you're up because the day ran long, the night started early, or sleep just isn't happening yet, you don't have to fill every quiet moment. Let the music carry some of the weight for a while. I'm right here with you, and there's more on the way.
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3: This is Ed Bray. After the passage of the 13th Amendment, every southern state passed black codes that restricted freed slaves who were emancipated but not yet full citizens. While they pursued readmission to the Union, the southern states provided freed slaves with limited second-class civil rights and no voting rights. Southern plantation owners feared that they would lose their land. Having convinced themselves that slavery was justified, planters feared that African Americans wouldn't work without being coerced. The black codes were an attempt to control them and to ensure they did not claim social equality. 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I'm Ed Gray, author of the book 40 Days to a Life of Gold. 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

0: You're listening to the Question and Answer program with our Bible teacher, Dr. J. Vernon McGee, and this program is a ministry of the Through the Bible Radio Network. Now, our first question today comes to us from a listener in Winter Park, Florida. He says, "It's my understanding that you teach that the current return of the Israelites to Israel is not a fulfillment of prophecy, because when God returns them to that land, it will be in belief, not unbelief. However, one expositor stated that God could bring Israel back in unbelief based on Ezekiel chapter 36, verses 24 and 25. In your book on Ezekiel, you seem to avoid these verses altogether. Could you please explain your position on these two verses in Ezekiel 36?
1: Well, those two verses are only part of a longer prophecy. I was taking the entire prophecy and giving, in a nutshell, my interpretation of the entire prophecy. And because of that, I did not go into detail, because this had been up so many times before, like Isaiah and Jeremiah, and it would come up again and again in the minor prophets, that I did not see any reason for repetition of this. I'm glad, though, that you called attention to it, because it may look to you that I purposely avoided these two verses, which I did not do at all. I considered the whole prophecy here. You understand, these two verses are just part of a much larger prophecy, and I do not mean to infer that Israel will not go back in unbelief, but go back in belief. They do go back in unbelief, and this man is entirely right about that. But the question is not their return in unbelief. The question is, when do they return in unbelief? My thinking is they do not return in unbelief till the beginning of the Great Tribulation period. My feeling is that as long as the church is in the world, they will not go back to the land, and God will wind up the clock of prophecy, which is ISRAEL and not GRUEN or BULOVA. But God will not begin to move with the nation Israel and the Gentiles in the world until he calls the people out of the world. So what you have here is a total prophecy that has to do with the return of Israel back to the land after he's through with the church. I do not think any return of Israel to the land today, either in belief or unbelief, would be a fulfillment of prophecy. So it has to do with the time this prophecy here does, and I think that we can date it very easily, because don't lift out just two verses and build an interpretation on that. Use the entire prophecy, and actually this prophecy goes on over into the 37th chapter, and that's where you're going to get the order of events. And let me run through that if you don't mind. Now, I'm going to move up in the prophecy, actually not to the very beginning. It really begins in verse 16, where it says, "Moreover, the word of the Lord came unto me, saying, Son of man, when the house of Israel dwelt in their own land." And he goes back to the time before the captivity, when they did dwell in the land. And the reason that he has scattered them is because they had turned to other gods. But God says, I do have pity upon them, and there is a time coming when I will return them to the land. Now, I'll pick up reading again at verse 22. You begin with 24, and let me take more of the prophecy here than you've given. "Therefore say unto the house of Israel, Thus saith the Lord God, I do not this for your sakes, O house of Israel, but for mine own holy name's sake, which ye have profaned among the heathen whither ye went. And I will sanctify my great name, which was profaned among the heathen, which ye have profaned in the midst of them. And the heathen shall know that I am the Lord, saith the Lord God, when I shall be sanctified in you before their eyes." Now, the nation Israel has been scattered throughout the world. Honestly, they've been no credit to God at all during all this period. They have moved entirely away from the Old Testament. Even the so-called Orthodox, they attempt to follow meticulously some of the ritual of the Old Testament. But you remember that the Lord Jesus said that the letter killeth, it's the spirit that maketh alive, and the spirit of the thing is gone, so that they have not honored God. And as a result, God is not using them today. Now, God says, though you have disgraced me, I pity you, and I have mercy upon you. And I intend to not throw you overboard. I intend to return you to that land. Now he says, for I will take you from among the heathen, gather you out of all countries, and I'll bring you into your own land. Then will I sprinkle clean water upon you, and ye shall be clean from all your filthiness, and from all your idols will I cleanse you. A new heart also will I give unto you, and a new spirit will I put within you. And I will take away the stony heart out of your flesh, and I'll give you a heart of flesh. And I'll put my spirit within you, and cause you to walk in my statutes, and ye shall keep my judgments and do them. Now you see, when you put all this prophecy together, that when God returns him back to their land, he's going to put the Spirit of God within them, and they're going to be a credit and a witness to the world in that day. Now, surely no one today would say the present return of Israel to that land has caused the world to turn to God. In fact, the matter is, a great many, I think, have been turned the other way around. And the very interesting thing is, in that day, he goes on to say, if you move down in the prophecy, and they shall say, this land that was desolate is become like the Garden of Eden. Has that happened today? Of course not. That land is not like the Garden of Eden, and a few orange trees and tomato plants just haven't made it that. It's marvelous what's happened over there, but to say that you have the fulfillment of prophecy is certainly to negate prophecy and to make the Word of God sound as if the Lord is boasting and using superlatives when he ought not to be using them. Well, when God returns them to the land, all the superlatives are going to be true. Now, this is the same program that we have given by James on the day that they met in Jerusalem for the first council of the church, and that's recorded in the 15th chapter of Acts. We're told in verse 13 of Acts 15, and after they had held their peace, James answered, saying, men and brethren, hearken unto me. Simeon hath declared how God at the first did visit the Gentiles to take out of them a people for his name. That is, God today is calling a people out of the Gentiles, along with members of the nation Israel, into this body that we know as the church. Paul speaks of it as that both Jew and Gentile now are made into a new body, and that's the church. And now James goes on to say in verse 15, and to this agree the words of the prophets, as it is written, after this, after what? After God gets through with the church, calling a people out of the world, and the church is complete, he'll take the church out of the world. And what will he do? After this, I will return and build again the tabernacle of David, which is fallen down, and I will build again the ruins thereof, and I'll set it up, that the residue of man might seek after the Lord, and all the Gentiles upon whom my name is called, saith the Lord, who doeth all these things. Now today he's calling out of the Gentiles a people. Then it will be all the Gentiles. Now, what will be the order of events when God will return them back to the land in unbelief and then fill them with his Spirit, make them alive in the Lord and alive to God and a witness to him in the world? When's that all going to take place? Well, will you notice that in Ezekiel 37, and you just continue right on into chapter 37 here, and he gives here the order of the events. And you will remember, it was the vision of the valley of dead bones. Now, let me read verse 1 of chapter 37. The hand of the Lord was upon me, carried me out in the spirit of the Lord, and set me down in the midst of the valley, which was full of bone. Now, I'm not going to read the rest of that part of the prophecy. You remember, he went out in the valley, and there were bones, and they were scattered, and they were very dead. And so God asked Ezekiel, says, can these bones live? And Ezekiel just simply said, well, you know, I don't. As far as Ezekiel was concerned, they were dead bones, and that's about all you could say about it. There was no possibility of Ezekiel having anything to do with bringing life to them. Now, Ezekiel made it very clear that those bones, as far as he could see, could not live. Then the bones began to come together. They began to form skeletons. And then the next thing happened, flesh came upon those bones. But what do you have now? Just a lot of corpses around. All you have, you still have a graveyard, only instead of being bones, they are bones with flesh and skin upon them. And that's all you have. And now, this is the interpretation. This is God's interpretation. What does all that mean? This gives you the order of events. Listen to this. Then he said unto me, son of man, these bones are the whole house of Israel. And when he says the whole house of Israel, he means the 12 tribes. He means Israel. Very simple if you just let it say what it wants to say. Behold, they say, our bones are dried, our hope is lost, we're cut off for our part. They said, we're through. We're scattered everywhere. Now God says, I'm going to bring these bones together. Now what happens? Therefore prophesy and say unto them, thus saith the Lord God, behold, O my people, I will open your graves and cause you to come up out of your graves, and I'm going to bring you into the land of Israel. He brings them there as dead bones. He's just moving quite a few corpses there. That's all. Now, I think that's what you have today if you want to try to use this prophecy to somehow or another fit into current events. Maybe Israel has come together, the bones have, and maybe there is flesh on it. But what do you have? You have a corpse. There's no life there. The prophecy has not literally been fulfilled, you see. If this present return to the land is this that's mentioned here, then it ought to follow through. It hasn't followed through, not at all. Now, will you notice, and ye shall know that I'm the Lord when I have opened your graves, O my people, and brought you up out of your graves. And I shall put my spirit in you, and ye shall live, and I shall place you in your own land. Then shall ye know that I, the Lord, have spoken it and performed it, saith the Lord. Now, as I understand prophecy and the order of events and the proper sequence, that God today is calling a people out of the world in the church. He's not actually dealing with the nation Israel as a nation as he did in the past. Now, God intends to complete his purpose in the church, and it'll be taken out of the world because the church is to go to a place that the Lord Jesus is preparing for. Now, when the church leaves the world, God is going to turn again to use these people. In that day, they'll not be a disgrace. They're going to be filled with the Spirit of God. We're told that 144,000 of them, and out of each tribe, will be sealed to be witnesses for God throughout the world during the Great Tribulation period, you see. So that when we are talking about the children of Israel returning back to the land of Israel, and when I say they're not going to return until after the church is removed from the earth, and after the tribulation begins, at some period after the church removes, that I'm not saying that they're going to be returned after they believe. They'll be returned in unbelief then. And if that's going to be so supernatural, that's going to cause multitudes of them to turn to God. Now, we're in a different time capsule today. Altogether different. We're in this period when God's calling a people out to his name. Now to take the prophecies of the Old Testament like this and wrench them right out of their context and apply them today is, to my judgment, mutilating prophecy. It's not taking it up. And even when Ezekiel went to the trouble of going to the Valley of Dead Bones and getting that vision and then giving us the interpretation God had given him of this, that when the bones come together and they come back in the land of Israel as they have today, all you've got is nothing in the world but a lot of dead bones. You don't have spiritual life at all. That is, if you wanted to make the prophecy apply to the present time. But I think when that time comes, God will be the one that will bring all of these bones together. He'll put the flesh upon it. He's the one that's going to breathe life into them. He is the one that'll make them a nation, and it'll be like a resurrection, life from the dead. They'll become a witness for God throughout the world. Now, I happen to be one of the hard heads that just will not accept their present return as being a fulfillment of prophecy. Sure, they've gone back in unbelief, and sure, they're going to go back in unbelief when God returns them. But when he returns them in unbelief, believe me, there will be a sequence of events going from scattered dead bones to bones coming together to flesh and then to the life being put into the corpse that are there. So I think that's the picture that you have here in Ezekiel. And instead of it teaching the fact that the present return is fulfillment of prophecy, it really teaches the very opposite.
0: From the prophetic book of Ezekiel, we move to the prophetic book of Isaiah with this question from a listener in Garland, Texas. Could you please explain Isaiah chapter 65, verse 17?
1: And the verse reads, "For behold, I create new heavens and a new earth, and the former shall not be remembered nor come into mind." Well, I take it that the thing that really that you're interested in concerning this question is, when will God create the new heavens and the new earth? And the other question that might arise from this is that he says, "And the former shall not be remembered nor come into mind." And it will be so wonderful. The new heavens and the new earth are going to be so wonderful, because you and I live in a sin-marred universe. Now, when God creates a new heavens and a new earth, it'll be so wonderful we'll forget all about this one that we've been in. But I have a notion that what you're interested in, how does it fit into the time schedule that we have given to us in the Word of God? The very interesting thing is that we have immediately after this the description given to us of the millennial reign of Christ here upon this earth. And that has led some to believe that you have a chronological order here, and that this new heavens and new earth is created at the beginning of the millennium. Well, the problem with that is that the desert is made to blossom as the rose, but nothing said about it being a new earth at all. And death will still be prevalent during this period. The last enemy is not going to be destroyed until after Satan's final rebellion after the 1,000 years, so that you cannot fit that into this, that Isaiah is giving you a chronological outline. But if you've read Isaiah and studied it up to here, you know that that has not been the method that he has followed at all. So I'd like to deal with that question, when will God create a new heavens and a new earth? Well, we should look, I think, at two other references. One is here in the 51st chapter of Isaiah, and it's verse 16. It says, "And I've put my words in thy mouth, and I've covered thee with the shadow of mine hand, that I may plant the heavens and lay the foundation of the earth and say unto Zion, Thou art my people. Another reference is found over in the 66th chapter at verse 22, and I'll read that. But as the new heavens and the new earth, which I will make, shall remain before me, saith the Lord, so shall your seed and your name remain. Now, what he's doing in both those passages is making it very clear to Israel that though a new earth is going to come into existence, that doesn't mean that they will not have the same piece of real estate that God vouchsafed to them before. The physical shape of it may be very much like the universe we're in, this earth. I'm sure that a great many people would like to make some improvements. Well, there'll be a new earth, and those improvements will be there. But Israel will still be a people, still have a land. And that's the thing that he's making clear, I think, to them here. Now we have one other reference, and it's an important one, and it's in the book of Revelation. And it says, I saw a new heaven and a new earth, for the first heaven and the first earth were passed away, and there was no more sea. And I, John, saw the holy city, New Jerusalem, coming down from God out of heaven, prepared as a bride adorned for her husband. Now, we have here this tremendous picture of the new heavens and the new earth given to us, and there are several things that make it interesting. One is that here in Revelation, where you do have a chronological order followed, it comes in after the millennium. And after the millennium, why, for the first time, the new heavens and the new earth come into view. They weren't seen up to this point. They may have had them off somewhere, just brought them now into view. But as far as the stage on which humanity was playing out its sordid story, why, it's still on this old earth, and it's on also in the old heavens, by the way. But this is something new coming along. He does mention one great geographical change that will be made. There'll be no more sea, and the sea today actually makes life possible on this earth. And so you can see that God's going to bring into existence an altogether different method in that day, and it'll be a very wonderful method, you may be sure. And so many people seem to be disappointed that they're going to miss the sea. Well, if you're a child of God today, you're going to be in that new Jerusalem coming down from God out of heaven. There's always a question, how far down does it come? I do not know how close it comes to the earth. I would take it that it comes in sight of the earth. And that means that it could be almost any distance. But I believe that the new Jerusalem will become the center of God's creation, because he will be in the new Jerusalem, and God the Son will be there, and I take it God the Holy Spirit, all be in the new Jerusalem. And that'll be the center of God's universe. I have in my book, the second volume, quite an extended passage on the New Jerusalem, because I felt like it hasn't been dealt with enough today. We're so occupied with the here and now that we forget where we're going to move someday to our permanent address. And so it's a very wonderful place, by the way, as best I can tell, where we're going to be throughout eternity. And it'll become the center of God's universe. So the new heavens and the new earth will come into existence, apparently, at the end of the millennium and the beginning of eternity. And that is a pretty nice place for it to come in, according to the way I see it.
0: If you'd like more information on prophecy and God's Word, then we'd like to suggest a very helpful book called J. Vernon McGee on Prophecy. It covers a number of topics, including the rapture, the tribulation, the millennium, and the Antichrist, to name just a few. 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Or write to Questions and Answers in the U.S., Box 7100, Pasadena, California, 91109. 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
1: 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We're on the air because life and truth matter. May your Labor Day be blessed. Labor Day is a tribute to Americans whose labors have contributed to the well-being of our country. But beyond celebrating what your labors are doing for our country, at CRI we want to celebrate what your labors are doing for the kingdom. The Apostle Paul exhorted the believers in Corinth, "My dear brothers and sisters, stand firm. Let nothing move you. Always give yourselves fully to the work of the Lord, because you know that your labor in the Lord is not in vain." So for all that your labors mean to so many, we are grateful. The following program was pre-recorded. And now, here's the president of the Christian Research Institute, Hank Hanegraaff.
3: 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I love that introduction. And I was thinking about Labor Day all day today. In fact, I Googled Labor Day, and when you do, the first thing that comes up is a Wikipedia entry that says Labor Day is a federal holiday in the United States of America, a holiday celebrated on the first Monday in September to honor, to recognize the American labor movement and the works and contributions of laborers to the development and to the achievements of the United States. It is the Monday of the long weekend known as Labor Day weekend. So Labor Day is a day of rest from your labors. Today, well, no one's working. Except, of course, for me, I'm doing the show. Well, actually, I'm really not doing the show. I'm pre-recording the show. But at any rate, I want to say a few things about Labor Day. The first and foremost is that I'm hoping and praying that you had a great Labor Day weekend with your family members and with your friends. But what all of us ought to realize is that God gave us a Labor Day holiday long, long before the government did. that Labor Day holiday is actually found in the Bible. It's found in the Old Testament book of Deuteronomy. It's in chapter 5. And it is a Labor Day holiday that all of us should adhere to. Here's what Moses says about it. Perhaps you've memorized this. It's the fourth commandment, where Moses says, observe the Sabbath day by keeping it holy, as the Lord your God has commanded you to. 6 days you shall labor and do all of your work, but the seventh day is a Sabbath to the Lord your God. On it you shall not do any work, neither you, nor your son or daughter, nor your male or female servant, nor your ox, your donkey, or any of your animals, nor any foreigner that is residing in your towns, so that your male and female servants may rest, just as you do. Remember that you were slaves in Egypt, and that the Lord your God brought you out of there with a mighty hand, with an outstretched arm. Therefore, the Lord your God has commanded you to observe the Sabbath day. So, our Labor Day holiday, according to God, is our Sabbath day rest, which immediately begs a question. Why do Christians rest from their labor on Sunday as opposed to on Saturday? On the first day of the week, rather than on the last day of the week? Well, the answer is encapsulated in just one word. And that word is the glorious word resurrection. In remembrance of the resurrection, the early Christian church, they actually changed the day of worship, the day of our Sabbath rest, from Saturday to Sunday. And then, within weeks, thousands of Jews willingly gave up a theological tradition that had given them their national identity. It was God Himself, God, who provided the early church with a brand new pattern of worship as a result of Christ's resurrection on the first day of the week and as a result of the Holy Spirit's descent on Pentecost Sunday. Here's a second point to keep in mind. It is Scripture itself which provides the meaning behind the symbol of the Sabbath and thus the reason for the shift in celebration from the last day of the week to the first day of the week. In Genesis, think about this. In Genesis, the Sabbath was a celebration of God's completed work in creation. After the Exodus, well, then the Sabbath expands to a celebration of God's deliverance from oppression in Egypt. And as a result of Christ's resurrection, the Sabbath's emphasis shifts once again. It becomes a celebration of the rest we have through Jesus Christ, who delivers us from sin and from the grave. For the emerging Christian church, the most dangerous snare, a snare, was a failure to recognize that Jesus was a substance that fulfilled the symbol of the Sabbath. Let me make one final point in this regard. If people insist on being slavishly bound to Old Testament laws, they ought to be forewarned that failing to keep the letter of the law might be hazardous to their health. Why? Well, because according to Mosaic law, anyone who labors on the Sabbath must be put to death. But as St. Paul explains, Christ redeemed us from the curse of the law by becoming a curse for us. As such, the Sabbath was a shadow of the things that were to come. The reality, however, is found in Christ and found in the resurrection of our Lord and Savior Jesus Christ. So again, the point is you and I should celebrate a Labor Day holiday once a week for the rest of our lives. To do so is to honor the commandment of God and as such, well, to be richly blessed. In fact, I was looking at how Psalm 128 weighs in on this matter. You ought to read it. It's a great psalm. Blessed are all who fear the Lord. Blessed are all who walk in his ways. You shall eat the fruit of your labor. Blessings and prosperity will be yours. So what is the psalmist saying? He's saying that if you honor the Lord, if you simply obey his commandments, you may well experience the ultimate

0: En garde!
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1: Well, thank you very much, Randy. And this is a special Labor Day broadcast. As I was saying in the first part of the show today, God gave us a Labor Day holiday long before the government did. Our Labor Day holiday, according to God, is our Sabbath day rest. Of course, I have some other thoughts to share with you in this half of the broadcast. And what comes to mind when I think about the word labor is what Paul says in 1 Corinthians chapter 3, that each person is going to be rewarded according to their own labor. In other words, what we do now, what we do in this life counts for all eternity. As St. Paul goes on to say, no one can lay any foundation other than the one already laid. That one is Jesus Christ. But you can build on that foundation, and you can do so either using gold, silver, and costly stones, or using wood, hay, or straw. And what you have built with will be brought to light in the resurrection. It will be revealed with fire, says St. Paul. And he goes on to say, the fire will test the quality of each person's work. If what they have built survives, they will receive reward. If it's burned up, they will suffer loss. They themselves will be saved, but only as one escaping through the flames. Here, Paul illustrates the sober reality that some Christians, I'm not talking about secularists, I'm talking about Christians, some Christians will be resurrected with precious little to show for the time they spent on earth. They'll be saved, but only as one escaping through the flames. That, of course, conjures up images of people escaping burning buildings with little more than the charred clothes upon their backs. And that will be the lot of even the most visible Christian leaders whose motives were selfish rather than selfless. Conversely, those who build selflessly upon the foundation of Christ using gold, silver, costly stones, well, they will receive enduring rewards. Indeed, a selfless Christian layperson who labors in virtual obscurity will hear the words he has longed for throughout his life. Well done, good and faithful servant. You've been faithful with a few things. I'll put you in charge of many things. Come and share your master's happiness. So while deeds are our duty, not the smallest act of kindness will go without its reward. Degrees of reward in eternity involve both enlarged responsibilities as well as enhanced spiritual capacity. An experience I had many years ago aptly underscores this important biblical reality. Well, it turns out to be a golf illustration that shouldn't surprise anyone who's listened to the broadcast for any period of time. I love golf. At any rate, I received an invitation many years ago to play Cypress Point. Cypress Point is arguably the most spectacular golf course on earth. And while the invitation to play Cypress Point was free, I've seldom worked harder to prepare for anything in my life. For months, I beat my body into submission. I lifted weights. I worked on stretching exercises. I pounded thousands of golf balls, all the while dreaming of the day I would physically experience walking the fairways of Cypress Point. But without my strenuous preparation, I would still have experienced the same cliffside vistas, the same breathtaking views. I would still have been able to smell the fragrance of the Monterey cypresses. I would have still been able to feel the refreshing sting of salt air upon my face. All the hard work, however, added immeasurably to the experience. And that is how heaven will be. As a master musician can appreciate Mozart more than can an average music lover, so too my strenuous training allowed me to more fully appreciate the architectural nuances of Cypress Point. As phenomenal as Cypress Point is, it pales by comparison to what paradise restored is going to be. I spent one day at a golf haven. I'll spend an eternity in God's heaven. It stands to reason, therefore, that I would put a whole lot more labor into preparing for an eternity in heaven with God than I did for playing 18 holes of golf. And that's precisely the point that St. Paul is driving at in one of his letters to the Corinthian Christians. He's pressing the analogy of athletics when he writes, "Do you not know that in a race, all the runners run, but only one gets the prize? So run in such a way as to get the prize." Everyone who competes in the games, well, they go into strict training. They do it to get a crown that will not last. But we do it to get a crown that will last forever. Thus, says Paul, "I do not run like a man running aimlessly. I don't fight like a man beating the air. No, I beat my body. I make it my slave so that after I have preached to others, I myself will not be disqualified for the prize." I love what the voice from heaven in Revelation 14:13 says. "Blessed are the dead who die in the Lord. They will rest from their labor. For their deeds are going to follow them." This is a realistic commentary on the unity of faith and works. In other words, faith and works must never be set in opposition to one another. In fact, biblically, there's no context for the polarization of faith and works. Of course, the ecumenical councils have long settled that conundrum. And I should say, likewise have the scriptures. As such, we must see faith not as a momentary transaction, not as a punctiliar transaction, not as a point in time, but rather as a transformational way of life. Though God, through his great kindness towards us, has justified us by grace through faith and empowered us by the Holy Spirit to give the cup of water and piece of bread to those in need, ultimately, all of that is to bring glory to God. So above all, this Labor Day holiday, remember the words of our Lord in John chapter 6. Remember those words? Do not labor for that which perishes, but rather labor for that which endures to eternal life. Or as St. James put it, "For as the body without the spirit is dead, so faith without works, faith without your labor of love, is dead. It is a living and active faith that saves us. So today on Labor Day, we're taking our rest from our labors. But maybe while we're resting from our labors, it's good to ponder. To ponder the reality that what we do now, what we labor for now, counts for all eternity. It's true. We're saved by God's grace. The instrument is faith. But we are working towards an eternal inheritance. Never forget that this life is but a drop in the ocean of time. Eternity is never ending. And again, what we do now will count for all eternity. So happy Labor Day. It is a joy for me to be able to do this broadcast. And I'm so grateful for all of you who stand shoulder to shoulder with me in the battle for life and truth. Thanks for tuning in. Look forward to seeing you next time with more of the show.
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0: Do you have questions about the Bible, cults, the occult, world religions, or other related topics? Have you ever been stumped by something that appears to be a contradiction in the Bible? Then you've tuned to the right place. Coming up in just a few minutes, you can hear your questions answered on the Bible Answer Man broadcast, the radio ministry of the Christian Research Institute, hosted by Hank Hanegraaff. The Christian Research Institute exists to provide Christians worldwide with carefully researched information and well-reasoned answers that encourage them in their faith and equip them to intelligently represent it to people influenced by ideas and teachings that assault or undermine Orthodox biblical Christianity. For more information, call 888-7000-CRI or visit equip.org. That's equip.org. We do what we do because life and truth matter. Has God spoken? Are the words of Scripture merely human in origin, or are they in fact the very words of God Himself? 3 years in the making and based on two decades of research and reflection, Hank Hanegraaff's monumental book, Has God Spoken?, answers what is surely the most important question facing our world. In Has God Spoken? Memorable Proofs of the Bible's Divine Inspiration, Hank counters the contentions of the Bible attackers and clearly shows that belief in the Holy Scriptures is not a guess or wishful thinking. It is the only logical conclusion after an honest examination of overwhelming evidence. Order Has God Spoken? From the Christian Research Institute by calling 888-7000-CRI or go online to equip.org. Equip.org. Welcome to the Bible Answer Man broadcast with Christian Research Institute President Hank Hanegraaff. 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That's equip.org. The following program was pre-recorded. And now, here's Hank Hanegraaff.
14: Thank you very much, Randy. I want to say something about prophecy as we get started, and then we'll go right to our phone callers. But one of the spectacular stars in the constellation of biblical prophecy is the succession of nations predicted in the book of Daniel. It is a significant demonstration that the Bible is divine rather than merely human in origin, and it is an undeniable reality that Daniel, who is writing 6 centuries before the advent of Christ, was empowered by God to do what no soothsayer or astrologer could. With awe-inspiring precision. He predicted a succession of nations from Babylon through the Median and the Persian empires, all the way down to the persecution and suffering of the Jews under the second century Greco-Syrian beast Antiochus IV Epiphanes. And that includes his prediction of the despot's desecration of the Jerusalem temple, his untimely death, and freedom for the Jews under Judas Maccabeus. As Daniel looked down the core of time, he got a glimpse of the first century coming of Messiah as well. As prophesied by Jeremiah, Jerusalem would experience a partial restoration when 70 years were completed for Babylon. However, as revealed to Daniel through the angel Gabriel, the return from exile was merely a type of the antitypical freedom that would be experienced through Judas Maccabeus, which itself was typological of ultimate restoration through the Messianic Jesus. As such, Daniel's 77s encompass 10 Jubilee eras and represent the extended exile of the Jews that would end in the fullness of time, in other words, the quintessential Jubilee, when the people of God would experience ultimate redemption and restoration, not in a holy city, but in a holy Christ. A holy Christ who inaugurated a kingdom that itself will endure forever. Truly, the succession of nations immortalized by the book of Daniel is a surpassingly spectacular star in the constellation of biblical prophecy, and it is one of the entries in my book, Has God Spoken?, demonstrating that the Bible is the infallible repository of redemptive revelation. Again, the book, Has God Spoken?, proof of the Bible's divine inspiration, available for your gift to the ongoing work of the Christian Research Institute. You can check it out online at equip.org. A lot of you hanging on. First caller up, Craig, listening in Vancouver, British Columbia. Hi, Craig.
9: Hi, Hank. It's good to hear from you.
14: It's good to talk to you as well.
9: My question is, I've talked to you on a couple of occasions, and you've well advised me, and I appreciate that. A lot of times you say context, context, context. I was struggling, or am struggling, I'm in and out of this battle with fear concerning my salvation. Have I sinned my way out of God's hands somehow in my inappropriate behavior? And I took you to some verses in Hebrews and also in Matthew, Mark, Luke, where they deal with the unpardonable sin and whatnot. And you always took me to context, context, context. But my question is that, you know, a lot of the teaching in the New Testament that the apostles, that they're the Old Testament concealed is in the New Testament revealed, sort of thing, and they disclose truths in the Old Testament, revealing them in the New Testament. But some of those things, like the Psalms, where they're talking about Jesus and David speaking almost literally that Jesus would come and that he would suffer, and I think, I can't remember, I should have looked it up before I called. I can't remember what Psalms precisely, but it's almost word for word when Jesus talks about they're wagging their heads, they divide my clothing and whatnot. I'm wondering, are those historical accounts of David? Did he experience those things for himself, or is he merely prophesying? Maybe is he just in the spirit and he's foretelling things to come?
14: Well, there are two different kinds of prophecies that you have in the Old Testament, which are fulfilled in the New Testament. Some of those prophecies are typological in nature. The others are direct messianic prophecies. So, for example, if you read Micah 5:2, you have a direct fulfillment in Jesus Christ, in that Micah foretells the precise place that Jesus Christ will be born, Bethlehem of Ephrata. However, there are typological prophecies, and you mentioned the passages, or at least allude to them, great stars in the constellation of biblical prophecy would be found in passages like you allude to, Psalm 22 and Isaiah 53. But many of those are typological in nature. which is to say that they're not double fulfillment, nor are they direct fulfillments, but Jesus Christ fulfills them typologically. He becomes the ultimate fulfillment through historical escalation and heightening.

0: And I lay this out pretty clearly in a couple of places. One is in my book, Has God Spoken, where I actually have a chapter called Typological Prophecy. The other is in an article which I prepared for the Christian Research Journal. So there is a distinction between typological prophecy and a direct prophetic fulfillment.
1: Okay. But you don't see any likening of those types of typological, I think is the right pronunciation. That word's never been introduced to my vocabulary before.
0: Mm-hmm.
1: Thank you for that.
0: A way to think of it is as a type or a shadow, and therefrom you get the idea of a typological or a typological prophecy.
1: Okay, I see. Okay, so, well, that puts them in a category completely different of what those other verses in the New Testament might be. I don't want to take those verses literally because, well, then I'm condemned, of course, especially when dealing with the unpardonable sin and the blasphemy of the Holy Spirit, you know, and sinning willfully. But then you brought me to the context, well, who's he speaking to and what is the background and that sort of thing. And so that's why I tried to make the comparison.
0: Yeah, I think that's really important, though, Craig. It's to realize that there is a historical context when Jesus talks about the blasphemy against the Spirit, which cannot be forgiven. And that context does deal specifically with people who know that he is the fulfillment of the Old Testament prophets, that he is the only one that can walk through that doorway. And yet, with impunity, they say that what he is doing is done through the power of Beelzebub, the prince of demons. So this is not a sin. It is an ongoing, willful, continuous rejection. And my point, I'm sure to you previously, although I don't specifically remember what I did or didn't say in previous conversations, but I always try to explain to people that you have not committed the blasphemy of the Holy Spirit through an act. It is a continuous, ongoing, willful rejection. And even now, you can turn from that rejection if you're one that is in that continuous, willful rejection and receive Jesus Christ as Savior and Lord.
1: Well, when you go on, I'm curious. I don't mean to drag this on. I know you got lots of callers.
0: No, it's an important issue, and I don't mind dragging it on because a lot of people struggle with this, and I myself went through a struggle with this very early on in my life. I thought that I had committed the blasphemy of the Holy Spirit, and therefore I had no opportunity of ever being reconciled to God. And I myself then struggled with it and came to a resolution to that struggle. And so I'm certainly very sympathetic to people that are struggling with this very thing.
1: Can I ask you, how long did you remain in that struggle? Was it weeks or months?
0: I remained in it for a fairly short period of time because I got resolution. The resolution initially came through my father, who explained to me that if I cared now about having committed the blasphemy of the Holy Spirit, I didn't commit it. Because if you committed the blasphemy of the Holy Spirit, you would have had a hardened heart. You wouldn't care what God thinks, and you wouldn't be looking for reconciliation with God. As long as you have a tender heart, the kind of heart that you display, you haven't committed an unpardonable sin. Any sin can be pardoned. The only sin that cannot is if you continue in sin until the time that you die. Jesus knew the hearts. I mean, that's part of the historical cut. He knew the hearts of the Pharisees and the teachers of the law. He knew that they knew that only he could walk through the doorway of Old Testament prophecy. And despite that knowledge, they still rejected him. You're not in that boat. That doesn't apply to you. I'm going to have to leave it at that, unfortunately, because I'm at a hard break. Anything we can do to help you, our arms are open. We love you, appreciate your struggle, and the fact that Jesus Christ can bring resolution in the midst of that struggle. We'll be right back with more of your calls right here on the Bible Answer Man broadcast.
2: 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Box 8500, Charlotte, North Carolina, zip 28271. The Bible Answer Man will continue in just a moment. Breaking the code of the book of Revelation has become an international obsession. The result has been rampant misreading of scripture, bad theology, and even bad politics and foreign policy. In the Apocalypse Code, find out what the Bible really says about the end times and why it matters today. Hank Hanegraaff argues that the key to understanding the last book of the Bible is the other 65 books of the Bible, not current events or recent history. The Apocalypse Code offers sane answers to some very controversial questions, such as, what does it mean to take the book of Revelation literally? Who are the Antichrist and the Great Whore of Babylon? And what is the real meaning of 666? Order The Apocalypse Code by Hank Hanegraaff today. 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Or call 888-7000-CRI. Anyone who's been paying attention knows there's a war going on, not just on traditional morality, civility, and decency, but even more fundamentally on historic notions of truth. And the enemy isn't just the onslaught of fake news facilitated by a post-truth culture and turbocharged by growing legions of ideological spin doctors. No, the real enemies of truth range from postmodernist convictions that there is no objective truth to militant scientism that claims that only science can determine truth, and religion is little more than primitive superstitions. But CRI support team members are not waving a white flag of surrender. They're holding the fort by undergirding every one of Christian Research Institute's mind-shaping and life-changing outreaches 24/7. 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God spoken? Are the words of Scripture merely human in origin, or are they in fact the very words of God Himself? 3 years in the making and based on two decades of research and reflection, Hank Hanegraaff's monumental book, Has God Spoken?, answers what is surely the most important question facing our world. In Has God Spoken? Memorable Proofs of the Bible's Divine Inspiration, Hank counters the contentions of the Bible attackers and clearly shows that belief in the Holy Scriptures is not a guess or wishful thinking. It is the only logical conclusion after an honest examination of overwhelming evidence. Order Has God Spoken? From the Christian Research Institute by calling 888-7000-CRI or go online to equip.org. Equip.org. 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
0: Thank you, Randy, and we'll go right back to our phone callers. Next up is Lisa. She's listening in St. Louis, Missouri. Hi, Lisa.
3: Hi, Hank. I am so happy to talk to you. I think that you are just wonderful, and your courage to stand up and say the truth. I know you get a lot of criticism, but you continue to do it, and I hope God blesses you and your family for the rest of your life.
0: Thank you so much.
3: And I just thank you. And my question is about when Jesus was in the garden before he was to be crucified, and he asked God to, if it was God's will that this cup might be removed from him. My question is, knowing that Jesus was God, is God, you know, 100% God, 100% human, and giving that time is of no consequence to God. He can see in the future, he can see in the past, it's all the same. Why would Jesus ask the Father to remove the cup if it was his will when Jesus, I'm thinking Jesus would know that he would have to go through what he would have to go through. He said he came here to, he had to go about his Father's will, and the plan had always been in place. So why would Jesus ask that question?
0: Well, I don't want to minimize the fact that Jesus Christ is going through intense agony in the Garden of Gethsemane. In fact, he's experiencing a medical condition known as hematidrosis, where tiny capillaries in his sweat glands rupture, mixing sweat with blood. So you know he is in extraordinary agony in the Garden of Gethsemane. And again, I say that as prologue to my answer, that I don't want to minimize that in any sense whatsoever. The cup that he is going to take is a cup that we cannot, in our wildest imaginations, relate to, because he will not only bear our sins by suffering extraordinary physical torment, but beyond that, a metaphysical torment as he carries the sins of the world, to which we simply cannot relate. Because it's not just all of our personal agony, it is the cumulative agony of all of humankind that is placed upon him in his passion on the cross. So there's a sense in which we can imagine the agony of facing that. And as you point out correctly, he's one person with two natures, 100% human, 100% divine. And therefore, he, from a human perspective, is suffering in a way that exceeds our ken or comprehension. But having said that, as prologue, there's also a sense in which we have to recognize this as an anthropomorphism, which is to say, this is a communication to us so that we get a sense as human beings reading the passage, or the disciples being there experiencing the agony, we get a sense of what Jesus Christ is going to do on our behalf. So the cry is genuine anguish, but also a communication to us of what our Redeemer did to reconcile himself to the world, to all those who would want a relationship with an altogether holy and righteous God.
3: I totally understand that. I want to thank you very much for your answer. It makes perfect sense to me. And God bless you. You've helped me so much over the years, Hank. Thank you very much.
0: Well, thank you for your encouragement. God bless you, Lisa. I want to go back to the phone lines, talk to Wendy, listening on Lady Lake, Florida. Hi, Wendy.
4: Hi, Hank. How are you?
0: Good, thank you.
4: Very good. My question today is, it's funny, my husband and I were reading Revelation 20, and it talked about the thousand-year millennium. And I have been brought up to believing in the rapture, and my mother believes in the rapture. My aunt, however, her sister does not believe in the rapture. And so the other day I was on a computer and researching it, I typed in a thousand-year millennium, and Steve Wolberg came up, and I read a whole article about him quoting Revelation 20, explaining Revelation 20. And we heard a caller call in and ask about...
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2: 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The following program was pre-recorded. And now, here's Hank Hanegraaff.
0: Thank you very much, Randy. We'll go right to the phone calls. Ron first, listening in Springfield, Missouri. Hi, Ron.
7: Hey, how are you doing today?
0: I'm doing good, thank you.
7: I have a question pertaining to the Trinity. Recently, I've came across a few things, and I've always seen Scripture pertaining to the Trinity, but as far as its basis, you know, as its name and how it's spoken of in the Bible and how it's called out in the church, could you just expand on that and how you feel about the Trinity and non-Trinitarian churches and...
0: Yeah. Well, the Trinity is just a word that codifies a biblical concept, which is to say what the Bible teaches in Old and New Testament is that there's only one God. If you go to the Old Testament, you can look at the Hebrew Shema, "Hear, O Israel, the Lord your God, the Lord is one." Go to the New Testament and you see there an emphatic statement that there's one God and Father of all who is over all and through all and in all. So both Old and New Testaments communicate that there's only one God. And as such, the Jews were fiercely monotheistic. They didn't believe in many gods. They believed in only one God. Now, beyond that, if you read both the Old and New Testament, you see that the one God is revealed in three persons, which is to say that in both Old and New Testament, we're taught that the Father is God, that the Son is God, and that the Holy Spirit is God. But more than that, we're also taught that Father, Son, and Holy Spirit are eternally distinct, which is to say the Father doesn't become the Son, and the Son doesn't become the Holy Spirit. They are eternally distinct persons within the Godhead. So therefore, we teach that what the Bible says is true. One God revealed in three persons, eternally distinct. And Trinity just becomes a word that's useful in codifying what the Bible therefore plainly teaches.
7: So what do you think the non-Trinitarian basis is really consisting of? Is it a denial of something?
0: Yeah, it is. It is philosophically driven, which is to say, non-Trinitarians typically say this, look, I can't comprehend the Trinity, and therefore I'm going to reimagine God in terms to which I can directly relate, that become understandable to me. So there's a difference between being philosophically driven and being biblically driven. If you're biblically driven, you say, I'm going to bow my knee before God's revelation of himself to me, as opposed to reimagining God in terms that I can comprehend. And I think that's foolish to reimagine God. Reason being is we don't want God to be reducible to human understanding, which is to say God is immutable, he's transcendent, he's omnipresent, omniscient. He is beyond our ken, and we will spend an eternity getting to know more fully the nature of God. So to say that we can only apprehend who God is and not comprehend who God is perfectly acceptable within a biblical worldview. What wouldn't be acceptable is if the Bible would produce contradictory paradigms with regards to God. But that's not what goes on with the Trinity. To say that there's one God has to do with his essence or nature. To say that there are three persons within the Godhead has to do with identity formed and completed on the basis of relationships within the Godhead. Therefore, the Trinity is not contradictory while it is beyond our ken.
7: And as far as the basis of some churches in their relationship with God, as you were saying, is the Trinity. And as one who's trying to come to understanding in all bodies of Christ and God is one, could you just open up on how you feel about the Trinity to be looked at as the final word?
0: Yeah, well, I mean, we have to think God's thoughts after him. We are commanded to bow our knee before God's revelation of himself to us. And therefore, I have great admiration for the Bible, and I bow my knee before God's revelation of himself to me. It is the final word. It is the final court of arbitration. It is the infallible rule for faith and practice. Therefore, I accept what the Bible teaches to me. And I particularly do so because I can demonstrate that the Bible is divine as opposed to merely human in origin. And I've developed a cumulative case for that in my book, Has God Spoken? Proof of the Bible's Divine Inspiration. If I can prove that the Bible is divine, then I can legitimately say the Bible says it has meaning because I can demonstrate that what the Bible says is in fact correct. That's why I call it the infallible repository of redemptive revelation. Back to the phone lines. We'll talk to Jennifer next. She's listening in Wichita, Kansas. Hi, Jennifer.
8: Hi, Hank.
0: Hi.
8: My question is, I've heard you say, and I've heard from a lot of churches that I've been to and things, that hell is eternal separation from God. Now, I've also heard an Orthodox view, which is that because you are imperfect, you are in God's presence, but hell is him, you know, his perfection destroying you. So my question is, if God is omnipresent, how can you be truly separated from him?
0: Well, you can be separated from the loving presence of God even in this life. Certainly, all of creation is immediately in the presence of God. But that does not mean that you cannot be separated from the loving presence of God. And that, in fact, is what hell is. It does not mean that God cannot see or cannot in any way know where people are in their separation from him. Certainly he does know that. They, however, do not experience his loving presence. Although in hell, God continues to sustain people in existence. He does not rub out the crowning jewels of his creation, even though they have chosen to live apart from his goodness and grace.
8: That makes a lot of sense. The other question I had to ask kind of goes along with it. I've heard you say that there are different levels of punishment in hell, and I guess I just wanted to hear some scriptural basis for that viewpoint.
0: Yeah, and indeed there are levels of reward in heaven and different levels of punishment in hell, and there is much to be said about that from the perspective of Scripture. Jesus points this out in various ways in the Word of God. This is also pointed out by the canon of Scripture itself, which is to say, it is not only the words of Jesus revealed in Scripture, but the words of Scripture in and of themselves. The unified testimony of Scripture is that God is perfectly just, and he will reward and punish each person in accordance with what he or she has done. We see that in the Psalms, we see that in the Proverbs, we see that in Jeremiah, passages like Jeremiah 17, we see it in Ezekiel, in Romans, we see it in Paul's letters to the Corinthians, to the Colossians, and we see it in John's revelation as well. But there's another point that should be made. The Bible is clear that the greater revelation and responsibility always comes with stricter judgment. So the more revelation, the more responsibility, and the more judgment that will come if you fail to heed that which has been revealed. And that's why Jesus warned the Pharisees that they would be punished most severely for their willful hypocrisy. And then remember, in denouncing the cities where most of his miracles had transpired, Jesus said, "Woe to you, Chorazin! Woe to you, Bethsaida! If the miracles that were performed in you had been performed in Tyre and Sidon, they would have repented long ago in sackcloth and ashes." And then Jesus said, "It will be more bearable for Tyre and Sidon on the day of judgment than for you." And remember as well that Jesus used the metaphor of physical torture to warn his hearers that those who knowingly disobey will experience greater torment in hell than those who disobey in ignorance. You can find that in passages like Luke chapter 12.
8: All right. Well, thank you so much, Hank. That clears up a lot for me.
0: You got it. I've written about this in my book Resurrection under a section called Rewards. Also, I've dealt with this in the Complete Bible Answer Book Collector's Edition, which is available through the ongoing ministry of the Christian Research Institute. 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We'll be right back with more answers to your questions in just a moment.
2: 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Hank will be back right after this. The number of wolves surrounding the Christian flock is growing, and they relish nothing more than docile sheep utterly incapable of defending themselves. From militant secularists at home to militant Islamists abroad, the assaults on biblical Christianity are growing dangerously. But Christian Research Institute support team members aren't in favor of feeding these wolves. Instead, each day they're making possible an array of outreaches that defang these wolf packs with solid arguments and evidence that have stood the test of time. What's more, support team members are equipping themselves with CRI's Equipping Essentials, a hand-picked collection of the best apologetics tools around. 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Has God spoken? Are the words of Scripture merely human in origin, or are they in fact the very words of God Himself? 3 years in the making and based on two decades of research and reflection, Hank Hanegraaff's monumental book, Has God Spoken?, answers what is surely the most important question facing our world. In Has God Spoken? Memorable Proofs of the Bible's Divine Inspiration, Hank counters the contentions of the Bible attackers and clearly shows that belief in the Holy Scriptures is not a guess or wishful thinking. It is the only logical conclusion after an honest examination of overwhelming evidence. Order Has God Spoken? From the Christian Research Institute by calling 888-7000-CRI or go online to equip.org. equip.org.
6: For decades, Hank Hanegraaff has shared the truth of the historic Christian faith by answering questions over the radio, defending the faith through the written word, and preaching from pulpits around the globe. 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
2: If repenting is so important, why did Paul only mention once in all of his writing? Because there are teachings going on around my town that says if we repent after we are born again, we are actually disrespecting of what Jesus did on the cross.
3: Well, I think it's wrong to say that Paul only mentions it once. He mentions it in Romans chapter 2 and 2 Corinthians chapter 7. Certainly, it's mentioned throughout the Bible by Jesus. It's mentioned by Peter. It's mentioned by John, particularly in the Revelation. So repentance is a dominant theme in Scripture. And what it actually is an old English word in terms of how we use it, the actual word repentance, for expressing a U-turn on the road of life, a change of heart, a change of mind, a change of the will, turning from doing it our way to doing it God's way. So even when the actual term is not used in the Scriptures, the concept is clearly communicated as part of what the gospel is all about. It is a recognition that you are a sinner, willing to repent or turn from that sin and receive Jesus Christ and trust in him as opposed to trusting in yourself.
2: Yes, I guess like the problem is that, you know, when Jesus mentioned that if we think in our mind, we are actually committing, you know, the actual sin. So wouldn't that, if we worry so much about repenting, wouldn't that create us into more of a sin conscious rather than a grace conscience?
3: No, I mean, Jesus is pointing out the enormity of sin, which allows us to understand the enormity of grace. In fact, in the very passages that you referenced, Jesus is making clear that if a person thinks a murderous thought, he's already committed murder in his heart. So Jesus is actually talking to people who think they're self-righteous and think they might be able to do it on their own, and he's pointing out the full extent of sin so that people get a true valuation of things and recognize how necessary it is that they fall upon his grace.
2: Okay. So do you suggest we also repent of our daily thoughts?
3: Absolutely. I think every single day we ask God for forgiveness and we turn from those sins that we commit and recognize that he's faithful and just, and he will, if we confess our sins, be faithful and just and forgive us our sins and purify us from all unrighteousness. We should ask forgiveness for those sins. If we do not, we will break our communion with God. Not our union with God, but certainly our communion with God, because sin becomes a barrier again in our relationship.
2: Okay. What are the two verses that you mentioned, Romans and...
3: Well, yeah, there's a whole bunch of verses. I mean, the first thing I mentioned is that Jesus Christ, throughout the Bible, talks about the necessity for repentance. But then you find in the Scripture in Romans chapter 2 that God's kindness leads you to repentance. These are the words of Paul, or in 2 Corinthians 7, where godly sorrow brings repentance. 2 Peter, you know, his prayer that everyone come to repentance. So it's a fairly ubiquitous theme throughout the Scriptures.
2: Okay. Thank you so much, Hank. I love your show.
3: Hey, thank you so much for your question. I love it when people press their questions, because this is what we have to do. Test all things, hold fast to that which is good. Because I say it doesn't mean it's true. What we have to do is test all things in light of Scripture and then hold fast to that which is good. Let's go back to the phone lines now. Talk to Jim, listening on Kansas City, Missouri. Hi, Jim.
4: Hey, Hank. Thanks so much for your ministry.
3: Thank you.
4: I had a question for you. I live in Independence, Missouri, or close to Independence, which seems to be kind of a high concentration of the Mormon church, and so there's a lot of questions that come up about Mormonism and that type of thing. So two questions for you. One is, does Independence, Missouri have some kind of historical significance in the Mormon church? And also, what is the difference between Mormons, RLDS, and the Community of Christ, which is prevalent in this area?
3: Yeah, well, first of all, most Mormons believe that there are many gods and that men can become gods, but the reorganized church maintains that there's only one God, holding what appears at

0: at least at face value, to be a Trinitarian view. And whereas Mormons traditionally hold that God was once a mere man and that he had to work his way to godhood, the reorganized church teaches that God has always been God. So these are substantial differences. And then you can add to that the fact that the reorganized church repudiates secret temple rituals like a baptism for the dead. So again, very significant differences. But I also have to point out that while I commend the reorganized church's opposition to the majority of Mormonism's false teachings, there are a number of reasons that would still prompt us to classify them as heretical. Contrary to scripture, the reorganized church still believes that Christianity was completely overrun by apostasy. And they also maintain that Joseph Smith was a true prophet of God who was sent by God to restore the church and that he had to reinstitute the apostolic and prophetic offices along with the Old Testament priesthoods and that he also had to convey additional revelation from God, which, of course, is what the Book of Mormon is supposed to be. Now, as far as their eschatology is concerned, in general, what Mormons believe is that when Jesus returns, Mormons are going to be miraculously gathered together in Jackson County, Missouri, and they're incidentally going to be gathered along with the descendants of the 10 lost tribes of Israel. So, yeah, it has real significance in Mormon eschatology, and in fact, it's so prevalent in their psyche that Mitt Romney felt compelled to underscore the Mormon notion that during the millennial reign of Jesus Christ, he would reign from two places, Missouri and Jerusalem. And Romney actually said that throughout the Bible, Christ appears in Jerusalem. He splits the Mount of Olives to stop the war that's coming in to kill all the Jews. And then he says that when the coming of Christ in glory occurs, we also believe that in the millennium, he will reign from two places, that the law will come forth from one place in Missouri, and the other will be in Jerusalem. So it has huge eschatological significance in Mormon lore.
1: And is Community of Christ the same thing as RLDS?
0: Yeah, the RLDS is the Community of Christ. Same organization, different name.
1: Okay. Well, great. That's all. Some great information. I appreciate it.
0: You got it. Thank you so much for your call. I want to go back to the phone lines. Eli listening in Fresno, California. Hi, Eli.
2: Hi, Hank. How are you doing?
0: Good. How are you?
2: Pretty good. Pretty good. Hey, my question for you was about the Book of Enoch. Just doing some research on my own, and it popped up. Someone said it's supposed to be in the Old Testament, but it's not. And why isn't it?
0: Well, first of all, if you look at Jude, you'll see that the Enoch described is the seventh from Adam. And this Enoch evidently prophesied about the very men that Jude alludes to. But the book itself, the Book of Enoch, was a pseudepigraphal book. So it was a false writing. And that, however, does not mean that it didn't convey truth. It just did not meet the standards of canonicity. And remember, the standard of canonicity is not something that is determined by men, but rather a principle determined by God by which men can discover that which is canonical or that which meets the measure and that which is not.
2: Okay, thank you.
0: You got to want to go back to the phone lines now and talk to David listening on the web in Indiana. Hi, David.
3: Hi, Hank. Thanks so much for your ministry. I really have been blessed by you over the years. I wanted to see if you could help shed some truth on this unconditional election. I seem to be really perplexed by what some of my friends and some of the other teachers I've heard talking about that. I was hoping you could help me with that.
0: Yeah, well, a couple of things I would say. First of all, I think it's instructive to note that we have a particular article in the Christian Research Journal, which is very helpful in this regard because it gives a Calvinist perspective and a non-Calvinist perspective. And what we did or endeavored to do and the journalists get two good minds on both sides of the issue, so it's not a straw man debate or an unequally weighted debate, but we had a really good articulate authority that communicates the Calvinist position, and then a good, strongly reasoned mind, biblically literate mind, that is giving the non-Calvinist position. So you take both of the theological structures and you test them in light of Scripture and hold fast to that which is good. And what I like about that article in particular is it allows you to take the time to take the good argument, test the argument, because the scriptural basis, sometimes the philosophical basis or the theological deduction is given, and you have an opportunity to weigh this because you've got a good response, someone that's coming back and not just letting something slide, but actually giving a good response. So I think because I'm limited on time right now, I'll just leave it at that. But if you hang on, I'll get that article and put it into your hands. We'll be right back here tomorrow, ready to answer your questions. So long for now.
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1: Do you have questions about the Bible, cults, the occult, world religions, or other related topics? 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The Christian Research Institute exists to provide Christians worldwide with carefully researched information and well-reasoned answers that encourage them in their faith and equip them to intelligently represent it to people influenced by ideas and teachings that assault or undermine Orthodox biblical Christianity. 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That's equip.org. We do what we do because life and truth matter. Endless predictions about end time events and published timetables counting down the end have proven to be wrong 100% of the time. When doomsday predictions fail, there is double duty damage. Many theologically juvenile and scripturally superficial Christians abandon the faith as a result of these failed predictions, and the public image of Christianity is damaged, making Christians appear to be hopelessly naive and easily duped biblical bumpkins. Hank Hanegraaff's book, Prophetic Stars in the Constellation of Biblical Prophecy, will equip you not only to interpret biblical prophecy correctly, but to remember it as well. To receive your copy of Prophetic Stars as our thank you for your gift, simply call 888-7000-CRI and make a gift to support CRI's life-changing outreaches, or visit equip.org. Welcome to the Bible Answer Man broadcast with Christian Research Institute President Hank Hanegraaff. 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The following program was pre-recorded. And now, here's Hank Hanegraaff.
2: Thank you very much, Randy. Fearing the president's safety, Nancy Reagan, his wife, turned to a San Francisco astrologer for advice on virtually every move or decision that the Reagans made. Babylonian king Nebuchadnezzar was slightly more skeptical. In the second year of his reign, he was troubled by a dream, and therefore he summoned the royal astrologers to explain the dream and to explain the meaning of the dream. You'll recall, if you have ever read Daniel, that the astrologers answered the king in Aramaic. They said, "O king, live forever. Tell your servants the dream, and we'll interpret the dream for you." Nebuchadnezzar would have none of it. "If you do not tell me the dream, I'll know that you have conspired to mislead me," he said. "However, if you can tell me the dream, I will know that you can rightly interpret the dream." Of course, the astrologers knew their gig was up. They could no more tell the king his dream than they could tell him what the dream portended for the future. "Only the gods can do that," they muttered, "and the gods do not live among men." Knowing the mythology of astrology, the prophet Daniel turned to the God of heaven so that he and his friends might not be executed with the rest of the wise men of Babylon. And of course, we know the story from Daniel. During the night, the mystery was revealed in a vision, and therefore Daniel was empowered to reveal the dream and what would take place in the future. So Daniel was able to predict a succession of nations. And that succession of nations cannot be pawned off to good luck, to good guessing, or to deliberate deceit. In my book, Has God Spoken?, I provide prophetic stars in the constellation of biblical prophecy, which, like manuscript copies in the archaeologist's spade, are powerful proofs that the Bible is divine rather than merely human in origin. As God put it himself, I told you these things long ago before they happened. I announced them to you so that you would not say my idols did them, my wooden image and metal god ordained them. Or as Jesus put it, I have told you now before it happens so that when it does happen, you will believe. Counterfeit prophecy stars have one thing in common. They're consistently wrong. In a lumen contrast, genuine prophecy stars are infallibly correct. And again, they point to the fact that God has spoken, that these are indeed his words. Has God Spoken? Proof of the Bible's divine inspiration. Available for your gift to the ongoing work of the Christian Research Institute. 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Or as always, just pick up the telephone, talk to our resource consultants, 888-7000, and the letters CRI. A lot of you hanging on. Let's go right to the phone calls. First up is Kurt. Kurt is listening on Omaha, Nebraska. Hi, Kurt.
3: How you doing, Hank? It's a pleasure to talk to you.
2: Likewise.
3: My question is, I've always been fascinated with King David's life just because he's been made so many mistakes, yet he was a man after God's own heart. When he was supposed to take the census of 70,000, the angel killed 70,000 people, I believe it was in that area. And then also, too, when he had God allowed him to take Abigail, I think it was his wife, and his, when the husband died, he was going to go murder him. Because if I'm not getting the names right, you know what I'm talking about. But anyway, God allowed him to have multiple wives and a concubine. And for future references, I always wondered, why did God ever let him get by with it? Because he was filled with the Holy Spirit. Why did he let him get by with that and not judge him or send the prophet and say, you shouldn't be doing that?
2: Well, he did judge him. And you point out two egregious errors in his life. One was with Bathsheba, where he took Uriah's wife and had an affair with her. Then he had Uriah killed on the battlefront. Secondly, you point out the census, which may have been an even more egregious error in the whole economy thing, because it demonstrated that he trusted in the arm of flesh at that point far more than in the arm of God, who had made him king, the quintessential king of Israel. Now, what the Bible does is it gives us history. It's not airbrushed. We see the history with all its warts and moles and wrinkles. And David, likewise, is shown with all his errors. But he doesn't get away with it. The consequences follow his sin just like night follows day. The sword never leaves his home. And there's no way in the world that we can say that God sanctioned the sin. There were consequences to the sin. Clearly, David was under the prescription given in the Word of God that he would have been very familiar with, particularly codified in Deuteronomy 17:17. You must not multiply wives. And therefore, both David and his son Solomon, who, by the way, had 700 wives and 300 concubines, they were making alliances with other nations, one of the reasons they had the concubines and wives, and as a result of that, they entered into egregious sin and they faced the consequences for that sin. So the question is, why does God allow us to sin? Well, he gives us the opportunity to make real choices every single day. And we can be like David, as David was in Psalm 51, and ask God to forgive us for our sins, to cleanse us from all unrighteousness, and to restore to us the joy of our salvation, and grant a willing spirit to sustain us. I want to go back to the phone lines, talk to Stefan listening in Cuba, Missouri. Hi, Stefan.
4: Hey, I'm real excited to get to talk to you. I got a van full of kids here. A few of them are mine, and other ones are their friends. And they talked me into calling. You were listening to the radio, and I was wondering if you could explain the Trinity to us.
2: Yeah, I've done that many times on the show, and here's the bottom line with respect to the Trinity. Trinity is a word that codifies what the Bible teaches about God's revelation of himself to us. And that revelation has three planks. If you think of a platform, it has three planks in that platform. The first plank is that there's only one God. So the Jews were fiercely monotheistic. And what was communicated in the Old Testament with respect to only one God is, of course, communicated with equal passion in the New Testament. So the Bible throughout communicates that there's only one God. However, in both Old and New Testament, and this is the second plank, the Bible teaches that the Father is God, the Son is God, and the Holy Spirit is God. And furthermore, the third plank of the Trinity is that Father, Son, and Holy Spirit are eternally distinct. So to go over that one more time for the people in your van, there's only one God. The Father is God, the Son is God, the Holy Spirit is God, according to Scripture. And third plank, Father, Son, and Holy Spirit are eternally distinct. And what that means is the Father never becomes a Son, the Son never becomes the Holy Spirit. So they're eternally distinct. So the Trinity says there's only one God by nature or essence, three persons within the Godhead. Now, persons is a word in this context that describes identities formed and completed on the basis of relationships within the Godhead, which is to say the Father sends the Son prays to the Father, the Son sends the Holy Spirit, and so forth. So we see that there are eternal self-distinctions within the Godhead. So when we talk about the nature of God, or the whatness of God, if you want to put it that way, there's only one. When we talk about relationships within the Godhead, there are three. So I like to explain it this way. There's one what, one God by nature or essence, and three whos, three persons within the Godhead.
4: Okay. Thank you. That was very well spoken. I appreciate it.
2: You got it. And again, I've said this many times in the Bible Answer Man broadcast. It bears repeating. We can apprehend God's nature in Scripture. We can't fully comprehend God's nature in Scripture. God is simply beyond our ken. There's no contradiction, but it is beyond our ability to fully comprehend. We'll be right back with more of your questions right here on the Bible Answer Man broadcast.
5: 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Hank Hanegraaff will be back right after the break. Has God spoken? Are the words of Scripture merely human in origin, or are they in fact the very words of God Himself? 3 years in the making, and based on two decades of research and reflection, Hank Hanegraaff's monumental book, Has God Spoken?, answers what is surely the most important question facing our world. In Has God Spoken? Memorable Proofs of the Bible's Divine Inspiration, Hank counters the contentions of the Bible attackers and clearly shows that belief in the Holy Scriptures is not a guess or wishful thinking. It is the only logical conclusion after an honest examination of overwhelming evidence. Order Has God Spoken from the Christian Research Institute by calling 888-7000-CRI or go online to equip.org, equip.org.
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5: 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Pastor Martin Niemöller spent the last 7 years of Nazi rule in concentration camps. Reflecting on the camps where millions would die, Niemöller said, "First, they came for the socialists, and I did not speak out because I was not a socialist. 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Here again is the host of the Bible Answer Man broadcast, Hank Hanegraaff.
2: Thank you very much, Randy, and we'll go right back to our phone callers. Next up is Al, listening in Calgary, Alberta, Canada. Hi, Al.
7: Hi, Hank. Thanks for taking my call. How are you today?
2: I'm doing well. It's great to talk to you.
7: Yeah, it's good to talk to you as well. My question's in regards to demons specifically, like you brought it up at the beginning of your program, and kind of a couple questions rolling around in my brain. Specifically, can demons do, like, the Hollywood stuff that I've seen portrayed, like, go upside down, defy gravity, fly, throw people through walls, all that kind of nonsense?
2: No, absolutely not. I mean, this is a Hollywood caricature which does not correspond to reality. Demons can, as it were, sit on your shoulder and whisper into your ear. Now, the whisper cannot be heard with the physical ear, but it can penetrate the ear of the mind through mind-to-mind communication. We don't really know how that works. We know it does work because Paul tells us that the antidote is to put on the full armor of God so that we can withstand powers and principalities of darkness. By the way, we also don't know how the mind can cause the physical synapses of the brain to fire. So this is something that can't be explained either, regardless
7: right,
2: of our sophistication
7: the,
2: in the 21st century.
7: Person.
2: Beg pardon?
7: I'm looking for the, like, can the demon-possessed person do all this crazy stuff? Like, in the Bible, it was talking about that guy in the cemetery who had the chains, nobody could hold him.
2: Yeah, well, that's a different thing. I mean, it's certainly true that Satan can work or animate physical beings in some sense. But that does not mean that Satan himself can throw a dart or bite you or scratch you or hit you or throw you through a wall. But someone who is under the influence of Satan may have powers that they wouldn't normally have and be able to do extraordinary things. And by the way, we can see this in other ways. There was a case where there was a man trapped under a burning car. And there are a whole bunch of people that lifted the car off of this person. Well, I've heard stories where a person was given the supernatural strength because of a very unusual circumstance. They see a baby or a person trapped, and they're able to move a car that ordinarily they wouldn't be able to move. So this is not something that is beyond the realm of feasibility. But what you have in movies is certainly Hollywood, and it doesn't correspond to the truth of Scripture. Here's the irony. It wasn't all that long ago that Satan seemed all but dead and buried, the casualty of a modernist mindset bent on rationalizing the supernatural out of existence. But then modernism yielded to the spirituality of postmodernism, and of course, as a result of that, Satan reappears with a vengeance. But the expression of Satan changed dramatically, because it was no longer based on a Christian worldview. Instead, you have a cultural caricature come into existence that is driven by Hollywood. And one of the defining moments, of course, was 1973, when The Exorcist hit the silver screen. We all watched breathlessly as Reagan became the poster child for demonization. You had these mysterious satanic markings that appeared on the actress Linda Blair, and then Hollywood titillated the masses with sexually perverse language and sensationally produced levitation episodes. And that became the start of people buying into a postmodern view of Satan that, again, had more to do with Hollywood than a biblical norm.
7: One last question, if you don't mind.
2: Yeah.
7: Is this on the rise? Like, are there... like, should there be an exorcist in every church, like one of the films that I was previewing was talking about? Like, do you have any numbers specifically on demon possession, or is it just, like, going away because people think it's hokey in North America and it's only everywhere else in the world?
2: Well, remember what I said is that the fascination with demons in the culture caused Christians to buy into a bad worldview. So instead of being driven by the Bible, it's driven by secular films in Hollywood. And the problem here is that the fascination with demons in the culture led to a robust deliverance movement within evangelicalism. And as a result of that, you had deliverance ministers in churches delivering Christians of demons. And one thing we can say with certainty is Christians cannot be possessed by demons. The reason is they're possessed by the Holy Spirit. Their temple is the temple of the Holy Spirit, wouldn't be shared with a demon. So these kinds of deliverance movements within churches are ill-advised and biblically unsound and, quite frankly, sensationalism. It's a classic example of pop culture beckoning and postmodern Christians taking the bait. I actually wrote about this in a book called The Covering.
7: I haven't gotten to that chapter yet, but I look forward to getting there. I intend to finish it soon.
2: Good. Well, I appreciate your call.
7: Thank you very much for taking it. Enjoy the rest of your day. Bye-bye.
2: Thank you. Bless you. I want to go back to the phone lines now. Talk to Brandy, listening in Omaha, Nebraska. Hi, Brandy.
8: Hi.
2: Hi.
8: I have a quick question for you. What does the Bible say adultery is? I mean, that sounds like a silly question. I kind of know what it is, but just to clear things up.
2: Well, think about what Jesus Christ said. You have heard that it was said, do not commit adultery. But I tell you that anyone who looks at a woman lustfully has already committed adultery with her in his heart. If your right eye causes you to sin, gouge it out and throw it away. It's better for you to lose one part of your body than for your whole body to be thrown into hell. So Jesus Christ is pointing out that adultery is not just the physical act, but it can certainly also be lusting after someone in your mind. So Jesus in the Sermon on the Mount is pointing out that we might think we haven't done a lot of things, but we have done them, not the physical act, but the seed of the physical act sown in the mind. And he is calling that adultery.
8: So it's the same exact thing, the thought or, you know, lusting after. Do you think he views that as the same as the actual act?
2: No, not all sins are created equal. Jesus makes the same point with regard to murder. He says, you've heard that it was said to the people long ago, do not murder, and anyone who murders will be subject to judgment. But I tell you that anyone who is angry with his brother will be subject to judgment. Well, obviously, being angry with your brother or thinking a murderous thought is not equal to murder. They're both sins, but they are different in their consequences. So not all sins are created equal. All sin is a deprivation of good, but not all sins are equal. And therefore, thinking an adulterous thought and actually carrying out an adulterous act have very significant differences in terms of the consequences.
8: Okay. And then, so what does the Bible say about once the act has been committed? Like what? I mean, I know divorce is permitted, but it also says, like, God hates divorce, and I don't know, maybe that's like a situation-to-situation type.
2: Yeah, well, and I think that is true, but here's the point that Jesus makes clear. In fact, the whole Bible makes clear, and that is that ultimately reconciliation is the highest goal, which is to say forgiveness. Now, that always takes two parties, someone who is wanting to be forgiven and someone who is willing to forgive, and then reconciliation can take place in that relationship. But Jesus does say specifically, anyone who divorces his wife except for marital unfaithfulness and marries another woman commits adultery. And Paul points out that if an unbelieving spouse leaves, the other party is not bound in that circumstance. If, however, the unbeliever is willing to stay in the relationship, the party must not get a divorce. So the point here is that divorce doesn't have to be the answer. If someone leaves and isn't willing to have reconciliation, then divorce may take place. But any believer who has been forgiven a debt that we cannot even imagine should be willing to forgive someone else a debt that pales by comparison.
8: Yeah. Okay, well, that clears it up. It's not the same thing, but it's a different punishment as far as how you look at the two, but they're not the same.
2: Yeah, the consequences are certainly different between thinking a lustful thought and carrying out a lustful action.
8: Okay.
2: There's an article that I want to commend to you before you go, Brandy. It's an article that was featured in the Christian Research Journal. It was written by Michael Ross, and it's titled Biblical Grounds for Divorce and Remarriage. And I think that might be helpful. If you want to hang on, I'll send it out to you.
8: Okay. Thanks.
2: Okay, bless you. Thank you for your call, Brandy. We're out of time for this edition of the Bible Answer Man broadcast. Look forward to seeing you right back here next time with more of the show.
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2: Has God spoken? 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
9: Do you have questions about the Bible, cults, the occult, world religions, or other related topics? 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The Christian Research Institute exists to provide

0: 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That's equip.org. We do what we do because life and truth matter. The number of wolves surrounding the Christian flock is growing, and they relish nothing more than docile sheep utterly incapable of defending themselves. From militant secularists at home to militant Islamists abroad, the assaults on biblical Christianity are growing dangerously. But Christian Research Institute support team members aren't in favor of feeding these wolves. Instead, each day they're making possible an array of outreaches that defang these wolf packs with solid arguments and evidence that have stood the test of time. What's more, support team members are equipping themselves with CRI's Equipping Essentials, a hand-picked collection of the best apologetics tools around. Your selection of resources are just our way of saying thanks. To learn more about the benefits of membership, simply visit equip.org. Once again, that's equip.org. Welcome to the Bible Answer Man broadcast with the president of the Christian Research Institute, Hank Hanegraaff. Our mission is to equip you with answers to share the hope that you have within you, because life and truth matter. Why? Because being armed with truth will equip you to counter the corrosive worldviews at work in our world today, while experiencing the authentic Christian life will make you a winsome witness of the purpose of life, which is to experience union with God and Christ, both for today and for all eternity. For more information about CRI and the Bible Answer Man broadcast, our phone number is 888-7000-CRI. 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The following program was pre-recorded. And now, here's Hank Hanegraaff.
1: Thank you very much, Randy. Well, today is a special edition of the Bible Answer Man broadcast because we remember September 11, 2001. This is one of the most epic events in American history. And yet, with the passing of years, we have largely become complacent to the Islamic terrorism that spawned the devastation that took place on September 11. Some have forgotten. Others are just blithely unaware of the reality that Islam is the only significant religious system in the history of the human race with a socio-political structure of laws that mandate violence against the infidel. That this graphic global reality makes Islam a religious ideology that espouses terrorism as a permanent policy, not just as a temporary expedient. And such is historical reality. From the early 7th century Medina massacres all the way up to 9/11 in the 21st century Manhattan massacre. Tragically, the current narrative is to tell the truth in this regard is considered, well, to radicalize Muslims and to exacerbate hostilities that might otherwise be dormant. This narrative is, of course, patently false. Indeed, I think it's fair to note that Islam is not a religion in the sanitized Western sense. It's an all-encompassing socio-political legal matrix that has bred a worldview antagonistic to anything but itself. Certainly there are peaceful and tolerant Muslims, but that hardly means that Islam is a peaceful and a tolerant religion. Now, I say that because I'm thinking about history. In 635, this is just 3 years after Muhammad died, Damascus, the city where St. Paul was heading when he experienced his dramatic conversion to Christianity fell to invading Muslims. And 2 years later, Antioch, where the disciples of Jesus were first called Christians, fell to the Muslims. And shortly thereafter, it was the unhappy task of the Patriarch of Jerusalem to hand over the city to the conquering Umar. From the fall of Jerusalem to the present day, the world has known jihad. Muhammad's trail of terror is the legacy of Islam. He migrated to Medina, but he never assimilated. And after reaching critical mass, he slew the pagans. He took their houses and their lands and later seized Mecca, made it the centerpiece of his conquests. He beleaguered the cities of Arabia. He took their women and their wealth as his own private property. His every stratagem of war paved the way for what 14 centuries later would be the most prolific pseudo-religion in the entire world. Think about it for a moment. Within mere decades of the death of Muhammad, the jihadi juggernaut had conquered Egypt, which was the breadbasket of the ancient classical Christian world. Not only that, but they took Syria, its brain. And by the year 711, Arab armies defeated the king of Spain and in less than 10 years controlled most of its territory. And if Jan Sobieski, if he had not halted Muslim expansionism at the gates of Vienna, an event that took place on a very notable date, September 11, 1683. If he had not halted Muslim expansionism then, the whole of Europe would have fallen to Islam as well. Christians and Jews, all of us in the West, do not have to wonder what life in Western civilization would be like under Islamic Sharia, because we've already experienced it in the past in Spain. From the conquest in 711 to its final demise in 1492, Islam was law. Sharia dictated virtually every aspect of public and private life. There simply was no separation between Sharia and state. And as far as freedom of religion is concerned, it simply did not exist. Much like in Saudi Arabia or Iran today, Christians under the control of Sharia were not permitted to celebrate faith anywhere on the public square. The display of crosses and the ringing of church bells was strictly forbidden. And woe to anyone who dared proclaim that Jesus was divine, or conversely that Muhammad was a false prophet. Because according to the Quran, whoever blasphemes against Allah or his messenger, be he a Muslim or an unbeliever, must be killed. And the opportunity to repent must not be given to him. So as has well been said, those who forget history, they're bound to repeat it. In fact, just over 100 years ago, the last Muslim caliphate, they issued a fatwa mandating that all Muslims massacre Christians in their midst. The fatwa, in concert with historical precedent, invoked one Quranic passage after another, including that famed surah of the sword. Slay the idolaters. Slay them wherever you find them. Seize them, besiege them, and be ready to ambush them. And in keeping with that mandate, the Ottoman Caliphate crucified, beheaded, tortured, they mutilated, raped, enslaved, and otherwise massacred countless infidel Christians. The official number of Armenians killed in the genocide is 1.5 million. Hundreds of thousands of Greeks and Assyrians were also systematically slaughtered. And one great war later, well, Hitler cynically anticipated the collective amnesia of the modern world. He famously said, "I have given orders to my death units to exterminate without mercy, without pity, men, women, children belonging to the Polish-speaking race." After all, he said, who remembers the extermination of the Armenians? Well, today in the 21st century, the Kingdom of Saudi Arabia has spent $100 billion, perhaps much, much more, to spread their fundamentalist brand of Islamic jihadism around the globe. Consider just one example. Indian intelligence says that in India alone from 2011 to 2013, so a short span of time, some 25,000 Saudi clerics, they arrived bearing more than $250 million to build mosques and universities and to hold seminars. And more alarming still is that, according to the former Democratic Senator from Florida, Bob Graham, Saudi Arabia had direct ties to the massacre of September 11, 2001. On July 15, 2016, following the declassification of 28 pages of congressional inquiry into the 9/11 attacks, Graham averred that there was a solid case for the position that there was significant Saudi involvement going up at least to the Saudi ambassador to the United States in the time leading up to 9/11. Graham went on to say, "I think there's enough in these pages for the families of the victims to establish that there was probable cause that the Saudi government and its agents and citizens were involved in assisting the 9/11 hijackers, and 15 of the 19 were Saudi nationals." I'll pick that up on the other side of the break as we continue a special broadcast on the Manhattan Massacre.
2: 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Stay with us. Hank Hanegraaff will be back with more right after this. The history of Islam is one of wanton carnage and horrific oppression, and it has been whitewashed beyond recognition by our politically correct elites. According to credible sources, 120 million Africans, 80 million Hindus, 60 million Christians, 10 million Buddhists have been slaughtered in the name of Islam. And that doesn't include the millions of Muslims killed by other Muslims. Islam is the only significant religious system in the history of the human race with a socio-political structure of laws that mandate violence against the infidel. Read Hank Hanegraaff's stunning book, Muslim: What You Need to Know About the World's Fastest Growing Religion. 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The Complete Bible Answer Book Collector's Edition is the comprehensive collection of the most often asked questions Hank Hanegraaff has received throughout his four decades as host of the Bible Answer Man broadcast. With more than 500,000 copies already in print, this newly revised and expanded Collector's Edition helps seekers and skeptics alike sort through the truth on topics such as reliability of the Bible, religions and cults, the resurrection and afterlife, and many more issues vital to a better understanding of God in Christ and our relationship to Him. 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And now, here's Hank Hanegraaff.
1: Yeah, thank you very much, Randy. This, of course, is a special edition of the Bible Answer Man broadcast as we remember the Manhattan Massacre. Prior to the break, I was talking about the complicity of Saudi nationals in the Manhattan Massacre. And all of this is being whitewashed in the Western world where Sharia-subservient states, including Saudi Arabia, are consistently portrayed as peace-loving allies in the fight against terrorism. Little wonder, then, that when the Grand Mufti of Saudi Arabia declared it necessary to destroy every church in the whole of the Arabian Peninsula, Western governments did not so much as blink. Worse yet, Western governments, along with academic institutions and media outlets, have proven themselves to be co-belligerents with the Wahhabis of Saudi Arabia in exporting a false narrative respecting the religious tenets that animate Islam. They employ an arsenal of semantic games, of convenient omissions, of moral relativism to uphold a narrative forged by virulently anti-Western academics. You know, the narrative that Muslim violence and intolerance are products of anything and everything, of poverty, of political and historical grievances, of territorial disputes, everything except Islam. Os Guinness said it well. The forces of barbarism are growing uglier by the day, not only externally but also internally. From the rising tide of Islamic violence, the degenerating decadence of post-Christian Western secularism, and the evident impotence, the disarray of the Jewish and Christian ideals, the Jewish and Christian institutions that once inspired and shaped Western civilization. So make no mistake, we're at a tipping point in history. While squarely in the blind spot of the West, Christians in the Middle East face mass genocide and concurrently a demographic time bomb threatens a Western world seemingly blind to the polygamous rush of migrant Muslims filling the vacuum left by aging, dying, and aborted Europeans. And while the West continues to coddle this Islamic time bomb, it is simultaneously cultivating a rash of self-destructive ideals. Sadaz Guinness, the legalization and then normalization of polyamory, polygamy, pedophilia, incest. They follow the same logic as that of abortion and homosexuality. The socially destructive consequences of these trends will reverberate throughout society until the social chaos is beyond recovery. We can only pray there will be a return to God and sanity before the terrible sentence is pronounced. God has given them over to the consequences of their own settled choices. Now, while that serves to recapitulate the problem, what begs our attention now are potential solutions. Some suppose that the solution lies in the aggressive use of Western military power. And while this may be wholly necessary, it is hardly sufficient. Nor is the problem ultimately fixed at the ballot box. As with military might, political activism plays a necessary but yet an insufficient role. The despotism of militant egalitarianism, of radical individualism, of multiculturalism, of political correctness, of religious pluralism are not magically redeemed by political victories. Even during the Reagan Revolution, liberal liberalism continued to hold sway in the educational, entertainment, and environmental industries that create, manipulate, and disseminate ideological constructs that are driving Western civilization in a very, very dangerous direction. So the only real solution to a disintegrating West and a resurgent Islam is the power of the gospel. And thus it's crucial that the church be awakened from a diabetic coma brought on by a steady diet of fast food Christianity. Answers, of course, play a crucial role in that authentic Christians have been commissioned to always be prepared to give an answer to everyone who asks you to give a reason for the hope that you have and to do it with gentleness and with respect. Biblical literacy is another important point in the process, because it's one thing to say that God has spoken. It's quite another to understand what God has actually said. A great many Muslims discount the Bible as the infallible rule of faith because they mistake its meaning. Countering cults, another point that needs to be underscored, because wrongly apprehended, that discipline could rightly be regarded as a never-ending tedium. Why? Because Satan packages and repackages his lies in a wide variety of ways. So rather than attempt to absorb every deviation of every cult, we are far better served to become so familiar with the main and the plain things of Scripture that when a counterfeit looms, as it inevitably will, on the horizon, we can spot it instantaneously. It's not enough, however, for Christians to be intellectually equipped to communicate truth. We should also be internally equipped during this anti-Judeo-Christian moment. And what that means is that the church must be energized for its mission, energized by a power that is in it, but not of it. As underscored by the Apostle Paul in his epistle to the Colossians, those who are made perfect in Christ do not labor in their own energy. Rather, they labor with all Christ's energy, which so powerfully works in us. I love it, thinking about the biblical account of the disciples when they caught a glimpse of inexhaustible energy on the Mount of Transfiguration. For there, Peter and James and John, they witnessed a dazzling display of uncreated power. The face of Christ shone like the sun. His clothes became as white as the light. Moses and Elijah, who themselves had experienced divine energy, appeared as a bright cloud covered the disciples. They experienced the ultimate lawgiver, the archetypal prophet, in glorious splendor, and were themselves enveloped in uncreated energy. And that, dear saints, that, for all listening in, is the energy that alone is sufficient to empower a 21st century Pentecost moment, and we need that moment desperately. That is the mysterious energy by which we may as yet be energized in the midst of unprecedented opportunity. This is the very energy that flows forth from the central sacrament of the Church. Within the Eucharistic assembly, we are transformed by the real presence of Christ, by an impartation of divine life that radically revolutionizes our humanity. All of this is what we ought to ponder on this, the anniversary of September 11, 2001. So often we don't think about our history, even recent history. And those who fail to recognize history are often resigned to reliving that very history. So please, as a Christian, always be ready to give an answer. Become biblically literate. Be so familiar with the truth that when a counterfeit looms on the horizon, you recognize it instantaneously. And be energized by a power that is in you but not of you. And as such, make a difference while there is yet time. Well, as always, I want to thank all of you who stand shoulder to shoulder with me in the battle for life and truth as we end this program. You make this voice a possibility. May we make a difference while there is yet time. Thanks for tuning in to this special edition of the Bible Answers Man broadcast. So long for now.
2: 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The Bible Answer Man broadcast is funded by listeners like you. We're on the air because life and truth matter. So rapid and pandemic has been the decline of biblical literacy and spiritual discernment that our once unimaginable post-truth culture is effectively becoming an anti-truth culture. While the sun is setting on the Western Church, Islam is now the fastest growing religion in the world. 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Christians need to wake up, stand up, and speak up. This means being able to counter the outright lies about Islam that otherwise will go unchecked with horrendous consequences. And that's what Hank Hanegraaff's book, Muslim: What You Need to Know About the World's Fastest Growing Religion, will enable you to do. 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

0: Central Illinois' Christian voice is WVEL Pekin Peoria, your home for the best in teaching and gospel music with Rejoice Musical Soul Food.
1: Do you have questions about the Bible, cults, the occult, world religions, or other related topics? 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The Christian Research Institute exists to provide Christians worldwide with carefully researched information and well-reasoned answers that encourage them in their faith and equip them to intelligently represent it to people influenced by ideas and teachings that assault or undermine Orthodox biblical Christianity. 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That's equip.org. We do what we do because life and truth matter. The number of wolves surrounding the Christian flock is growing, and they relish nothing more than docile sheep utterly incapable of defending themselves. From militant secularists at home to militant Islamists abroad, the assaults on biblical Christianity are growing dangerously. But Christian Research Institute support team members aren't in favor of feeding these wolves. Instead, each day they're making possible an array of outreaches that defang these wolf packs with solid arguments and evidence that have stood the test of time. What's more, support team members are equipping themselves with CRI's Equipping Essentials, a hand-picked collection of the best apologetics tools around. 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Once again, that's equip.org. Welcome to the Bible Answer Man broadcast with the president of the Christian Research Institute, Hank Hanegraaff. Our mission is to equip you with answers to share the hope that you have within you, because life and truth matter. Why? Because being armed with truth will equip you to counter the corrosive worldviews at work in our world today, while experiencing the authentic Christian life will make you a winsome witness of the purpose of life, which is to experience union with God and Christ, both for today and for all eternity. For more information about CRI and the Bible Answer Man broadcast, our phone number is 888-7000-CRI. 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The following program was pre-recorded. And now, here's Hank Hanegraaff.
2: Thank you very much, Randy. Well, today is a special edition of the Bible Answer Man broadcast because we remember September 11, 2001. This is one of the most epic events in American history. And yet, with the passing of years, we have largely become complacent. Complacent to the Islamic terrorism that spawned the devastation that took place on September 11. Some have forgotten. Others are just blithely unaware of the reality that Islam is the only significant religious system in the history of the human race with a socio-political structure of laws that mandate violence against the infidel. That this graphic global reality makes Islam a religious ideology that espouses terrorism as a permanent policy, not just as a temporary expedient. And such is historical reality, from the early 7th century Medina massacres all the way up to 9/11 in the 21st century Manhattan massacre. Tragically, the current narrative is to tell the truth in this regard is considered, well, to radicalize Muslims and to exacerbate hostilities that might otherwise be dormant. This narrative is, of course, patently false. Indeed, I think it's fair to note that Islam is not a religion in the sanitized Western sense. It's an all-encompassing socio-political legal matrix that has bred a worldview antagonistic to anything but itself. Certainly there are peaceful and tolerant Muslims, but that hardly means that Islam is a peaceful and a tolerant religion. Now I say that because I'm thinking about history. In 635, this is just 3 years after Muhammad died, Damascus, the city where St. Paul was heading when he experienced his dramatic conversion to Christianity, fell to invading Muslims. And 2 years later, Antioch, where the disciples of Jesus were first called Christians, fell to the Muslims. And shortly thereafter, it was the unhappy task of the Patriarch of Jerusalem to hand over the city to the conquering Umar. From the fall of Jerusalem to the present day, the world has known Jihad. Muhammad's trail of terror is the legacy of Islam. He migrated to Medina, but he never assimilated. And after reaching critical mass, he slew the pagans. He took their houses and their lands and later seized Mecca, made it the centerpiece of his conquests. He beleaguered the cities of Arabia. He took their women and their wealth as his own private property. His every stratagem of war paved the way for what 14 centuries later would be the most prolific pseudo-religion in the entire world. Think about it for a moment. Within mere decades of the death of Muhammad,

play of crosses and the ringing of church bells was strictly forbidden in the world to anyone who dared proclaim that Jesus was divine, or conversely that Muhammad was a false prophet, because according to the Quran,

0: character. They issued a fucking mandating that all Muslims massacre Christians in Mexico. That brought in concert with historical precedent in the Quran, including that famed Surah of the Sword. Slay the idolaters. Slay them wherever you find them. Seize them, besiege them.
1: I have my big brother to come and help me with this. Ladies and gentlemen, Ernest Pugh.
0: Tortured. They mutilated, raped, enslaved, and otherwise massacred.

Hundreds of thousands of Greeks and Assyrians were also systematically slaughtered. And one great war later, while Hitler cynically anticipated the collective amnesia of the modern world, he famously said, "I have given orders to my death units to exterminate without mercy, without pity, men, women, children belonging to the Polish-speaking race." After all, he said, he remembers the extermination of many. Although they're in the 21st century, the Kingdom of Saudi Arabia has spent $100 billion, perhaps much, much more, to spread their

250 million to build mosques and universities than to hold cinemas. More alarming still is that according to the former Democratic senator from Florida,

honoring the declassification of 28 pages of congressional inquiry into the 9/11 attacks, bringing forward that there was a solid case for the position that there was significant Saudi involvement going up at least to the side.

0: to the families of the victims to establish that there was probable cause that the Saudi government and its agents and citizens were involved in assisting the 9/11 hijackers and 50 of the 19 were Saudi nationals. So pick that up on the other side of the break as we continue a special broadcast on the Manhattan Massacre.
1: For most Americans, pronouncements from our public officials that Islam is a religion of peace are impossible to reconcile with daily headlines and jarring
2: photos
1: of global Islamic jihadists.
2: I'm Kendra Washington.
1: To help
2: glad
1: you
2: to be here with you as we move into a new
1: Islam.
2: Day.
1: Hezekiah
2: Walker
1: would like
2: is coming
1: to send
2: up
1: you
2: with
1: his
2: God
1: book,
2: Favors Me.
1: Muslim,
2: and a little
1: what
2: later,
1: you need to know
2: we'll have a word about
1: the fastest growing religion.
2: Keep it
1: simply
2: right here,
1: call
2: and let's enjoy the music
1: 7000 CRI and make a gift in support of the Bible Answer Man broadcast and other life-changing outreaches of the Christian Research Institute. 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Stay with us. Hank Hanegraaff will be back with more right after this. The history of Islam is one of wanton carnage and horrific oppression, and it has been whitewashed beyond recognition by our politically correct elites. According to credible sources, 120 million Africans, 80 million Hindus, 60 million Christians, 10 million Buddhists have been slaughtered in the name of Islam. And that doesn't include the millions of Muslims killed by other Muslims. Islam is the only significant religious system in the history of the human race with a socio-political structure of laws that mandate violence against the infidel. Read Hank Hanegraaff's stunning book, Muslim, What You Need to Know About the World's Fastest Growing Religion. 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With more than 500,000 copies already in print, this newly revised and expanded Collector's Edition helps seekers and skeptics alike sort through the truth on topics such as reliability of the Bible, religions and cults, the resurrection and afterlife, and many more issues vital to a better understanding of God in Christ and our relationship to Him. 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

0: a special edition of my Glenn Smain broadcast as we remember an happy massacre. Prior to the break, I was talking about the complicity of Saudi nationals in the Manhattan massacre. And all of this is being whitewashed in the Western world where Sharia subservient states and
1: looking for
0: Saudi
1: 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It's easy. Just say, Alexa, play Musical Soul Food. 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
2: Colluded to entrap freed men and convict them so that they could gain revenues from convict lease labor. 155 years later, this same kind of collusion still is taking place.
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2: 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My username is Ed Gray Power. 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
2: and rise.
3: Externally, but also internally. From the rising tide of Islamic violence, the degenerating decadence of post-Christian Western secularism, and in the evident impotence, the disarray of the Jewish and Christian ideals. The Jewish and Christian

0: question now, or potential solution.
1: And the reason why you don't have to be afraid,
0: some suppose the solution lies in the aggressive use of Western military power. And while this may be wholly necessary, it is

0: militant egalitarianism, of radical individualism, of multiculturalism, of political correctness, of religious pluralism, are not magically redeemed by political victories.
1: She pushed me.
0: She pushed me. So the only real solution to a disintegrating West and a resurgent Islam

0: influencers, of course, play a crucial role in that. Authentic Christians have the mission to always be prepared to give an answer to everyone who asks you, to give a reason for the hope that you have, and to do it with gentleness and respect. Biblical literacy is another important point in the process. Because it's one thing to say that God has spoken. It's quite another to understand what God has actually said. A great many Muslims discount the Bible as the infallible rule of faith because they mistake its meaning. Countering cults.
1: I gotta put this declaration in the room.
0: That needs to be.
1: And we leave it. I've gotta put this declaration in the room because I don't want you leaving here doubting what God's saying.
0: Right,
1: I want you to know what He said, and it's got to happen.
0: Tedious.
1: I want you to sing this when you get to your car.
0: And repackages his lies in a wide variety of ways. So rather than attempt to absorb every deviation of every cult,

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Je vais le dire. But what happened is that the church must be energized for its mission. Energized by a power that is in it, but not of it. The letter scored by the Apostle Paul in his epistle to the Colossians. Those who are made perfect in Christ do not labor in their own energies.

0: invocation of divine life that dramatically revolutionizes our humanity. All of this is what we ought to ponder.
1: Serving up music for your soul.
0: Of this,
1: let the praise begin.
0: On September 11, 2001. So often we don't think

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The Bible Answer Man broadcast.

So rapid and pandemic has been the decline of biblical literacy and spiritual discernment that our once unimaginable post-truth culture is effectively becoming an anti-truth culture. While the sun is setting on the Western Church, Islam is now the fastest growing religion in the world. This means that it's not simply enough to be aware of this. Christians need to wake up, stand up, and speak up. This means being able to counter the outright lies about Islam that otherwise will go unchecked with horrendous consequences. And that's what Hank Hanegraaff's book, Muslim, What You Need to Know About the World's Fastest Growing Religion, will enable you to do. To receive your copy as our appreciation for your

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1: My soul.
0: And so you could.
1: He is thirsty for you. I want more.

0: Considering purchasing a home this year? This is April for Focus on Women. What are some things women should consider when purchasing a home?
1: Especially for women, they typically tend to be more safety conscious. That's why some women choose to, you know, live in a gated community. They may want a condo versus a single family home because they don't want to do the yard work. They may want, you know, no longer can you just call the landlord and say, come fix my water heater or my air conditioner. I mean, those are things you have to take into consideration. With a condo building, the condo will take care of all of the outside, so they don't have to consider that. Whereas if you're in a single family home, if anything breaks, that's up to you. If the grass grows, you have to mow it or pay somebody to mow it. If a tree falls on your house, you have to pay your deductible to get that fixed. So those are some considerations.
0: What about considerations for homes with a homeowners association?
1: You know, you'll start out, your condo association fee may be $200 when you buy your house. It may go up to $400 depending on what's going on in the neighborhood, what kind of repairs they need to make. Because the condo association has to maintain reserves outside of what they pay to repair or replace anything in the building.
0: Thanks, Geraldine. Until tomorrow, this is April for Focus on Women.
2: Got a couple of them. He had some valid things to say. And he is one of the counselors that I think he's served too long. He's actually served two terms.

0: Point Methodist College. And I think there's
1: a
0: I need a one.
1: Since you heard from me.
0: What are your thoughts?

0: fire truck. I just can't help it. The people here, when it Moran, comes down to you. I have not watched the whole playback, but I would like to use that question because I want to know how the impasse between when the it comes and down and the advanced to you. You know, they gave money to the Civic Center to keep them going.
1: But yeah. That's the best station around. I love the music.

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3: This is Ed Grutt. 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One of the things the book The Millionaire Mind recommended those of us who want to become millionaires to do is to cut back on high-status purchases. Even if it requires you to lower your current lifestyle a notch or makes you seem a bit more downscale than your neighbors, reduce your spending so that you can save and invest 15 to 25% of your annual income before taxes. 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We only need to apply the principles. I'm Ed Grutt, author of the book 40 Days to a Life of Gold. Elevate your thoughts and rise.
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0: Central Illinois' Christian voice is WVEL Pekin Peoria, your home for the best in teaching and gospel music with Rejoice Musical Soul Food.
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When I look up toward heaven, it reminds me what the word of the Lord says. To be absent from the body is to be present with the Lord. That lets me know when I get out of here, I got somewhere else to go. 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It went

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2: 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When it comes to your teens behind the wheel of a car, their inexperience makes them more susceptible to distractions. One in three teens who text say they've done so while driving. And research has found that dialing a phone while driving increases risk of crashing by 6 times. And texting while driving, 23 times. Talk to your teen about the rules and responsibilities involved in driving. Share some stories and the stats. Remind your teen often that driving is a skill that requires their full attention. I'm Ebony Funderburk, your Glamazon Mom. Make it a great day and stay fabulous.
1: That's a mommy moment. 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And remember, not all superheroes wear capes. Glamazon Mom.

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3: This is Ed Gray. What's the most important part of learning? Questioning is the most important part of learning. Kids questioning may be annoying, but they are crucial to their learning. Starting at about 2 years of age, they begin barraging their parents with endless queries from, are we there yet? To, mommy, why is the moon round? Questions that often seem more like desperate ploys for parental attention than anything else. And to make things worse, cooperative parents are often treated with a relentless barrage of follow-up questions, many of which involve one word, why? Is this process infuriating? Yes, but it is crucial to their development. Tomorrow, I'll tell you why. I'm Ed Gray. Elevate your thoughts and rise.

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1: Yes, I'm calling to represent my church, New Morning Star Church of God in Christ, pastored by the superintendent, Elder Walter S. Dixon. We're so glad to have him as our leader. 96 years old, still blessing God and there and teaching and preaching the gospel. And we do remember and always will honor the late Mother Irene Dixon. This is Dr. Hall representing New Morning Star. God bless.
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0: in the choir, said baby. Yes, it is. 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

everybody, it's your boy Hezekiah Walker, and it's time for another countdown with my top 20 gospel songs of the week, including my power picks, my throwbacks, and much more. Plus, somebody will be taking over the number one spot, and you don't want to miss it, so you gotta stay real close. Let's get things started. Here's my boy Kirk Franklin and Carol Clark with Thank You for Everything. Number 20 this week.

To be compelled forward, or did you put off action, convincing yourself that you would follow through tomorrow? Only tomorrow is always in the future, never in the now. You know, God or the universe speaks to us regularly, inspiring us to take immediate action. It could be to go after that job, joining an organization, going back to school, or following up on a referral. When we put it off thinking, oh, I'll just do that later, are we missing our moment? On this journey of life, hopefully we're all seeking self-improvement, greater awareness, purpose. But to achieve these goals requires us to be open and ready to receive the connection from God, the universe, or whatever you may call it. So when our internal antenna picks up a radio signal of the universe, if we fail to act, are we missing the moment? So embrace your idea, be prepared, and be compelled to take action. Don't miss your moment. Your destiny awaits. For Focus on Women, this is April. 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

0: Paige Lockhart takes the number 18 spot. In at number 19, Rashawn Mitchell with Working Together. We're on our way to the number one song in the country on the Hezekiah Walker Countdown, so you must stay real close.
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0: It's your boy Hezekiah Walker, and we're getting ready to wrap up the first half of the countdown. Sincere is on the way, but right now, let's check out the Hezekiah Walker throwback. Wonderful Is Your Name by yours truly and the love of a

Your colon and rectum need to be tested for colorectal cancer. Colorectal cancer is the second leading cause of cancer-related deaths in the U.S. for both men and women. It surpasses breast and prostate cancer in mortality and is second only to lung cancer.

are preventable. Colorectal cancer is usually detected through the presence of polyps in the colon or rectum. These growths are often benign but may signal a cancer risk. Even when polyps are cancerous, removing them early

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9: It's almost time to reveal the number one song in the country. It's your boy, Hezekiah Walker. But before I get to that, it's time for my guest artist spotlight. 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While embracing the sound of today's generation, he still remains true to the traditional sound of the church.

0: number two is Kenny Lewis and One Voice. God Did It, right here on Never Miss a Beat Top 10.
1: Congratulations goes out to Canton Jones. He takes the number one number spot two. This week with Praise What's On up, Go. It's now Kenny the Lewis number one song in the country and the number one song on the Hezekiah Walker Countdown. Thanks so much for joining me today, and until next time, may the peace of God wrap around your heart, your mind, and your soul. I'm Hezekiah Walker, and you've been listening to the Hezekiah Walker Countdown.
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boy Hezekiah Walker, and it's time for another countdown. Picking my top 20 gospel songs of the week, including my power picks, my throwbacks, and much more. But somebody will be taking over the number one spot, and you don't want to miss it. So you gotta stay real close. Let's get things started. Here's my boy Kirk Franklin and Carrie Clark with Thank You for Everything. Number 20 this week on the

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2: Let's pray. Father, I thank you for this opportunity to address this body of believers who have assembled in this house, not even knowing exactly what to expect, but they came into the house of God to worship and to magnify you. Little did they know that they had a date with destiny today, and that before they leave here, strongholds and struggles will be pulverized up under the anointing of the Holy Ghost. Father, I give every demon, every witch, every soothsayer, every root worker notice. You got 60 seconds to clear the building. Breakthrough about to hit this house, from the crown of my head to the sole of my feet. Break every bondage, every curse, every hex, every spell, every demonic influence that has ever sabotaged the destiny of every daughter and every son in this house. In the name of Jesus, bondages over ministries, over businesses, over companies, over families, over mothers and daughters and fathers and sons and churches and cities, we come against it now in the name of Jesus. Spirit of the living God, have your way in this house. I thank you for what you're about to do. Shake this house. Shake it like it's a rug. Shake it like it's a garment. Pulverize it. Great God that you are, I thank you for what I feel right now. Have your way in this house. In Jesus' name. Somebody

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0: Hayes Lockhart takes the number 18 spot. In at number 19, Keshawn Mitchell with Working Together. 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
1: Number 16. Just you.

That's new music from CJ Morton. It's called Mercy. And before Mercy, Sharonda K. Mitchell gave us I Am Healed. 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

0: motivational speaker and author of the book, From Ordinary to Extraordinary. Mike, in your book, you talk about having a flight plan for success. Tell us more about that.
1: 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Invite them out for coffee, lunch, or dinner. 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
0: That was Mike Hubbard, author of the book From Ordinary to Extraordinary. I'm Ed Brooks.

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0: Real Gospel is the place where God gets the glory and artists tell their stories. I am honored to have, I think they say the third time is a charm. This is the third time that you've been back with us, Pastor Charles Jenkins. Welcome back to Real Gospel.
1: Thank you so much for having me, dear brother. The last time

0: pastor of your ministry in Chicago. What have you been up to since you have passed on the pastorate of this church?
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3: When I announced that after 23 years of being part of the pastoral leadership team at Fellowship of Chicago, I went viral. I trended on multiple social media platforms. Every major news outlet in Chicago and then across the country wanted to talk to me. And so I was called by leading leaders across the body of Christ to ask me to write a book about, you know, this whole idea of transitioning, passing the baton, peacefully transferring power. And so I wrote a book called Seasons to help people understand that all of our lives are framed in scenes and segments of time, one big timeline, broken down into many different time periods, their beginnings and their endings, their starts and their finishes. And there is a such thing as starter's blocks, but there's also a such thing as finding your finish line. And seasons can end and it not be drama or some's wrong or anger, frustration or disappointment. But God can give you a green light, a yellow

0: church leadership. And I'm not saying everybody.
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6: Number 8.
0: So when I say retire, you know, people say, well, you can't retire. You just 40. 44. Wow. I started when I was 21.
7: Yes. That's why you look so young. Because I was going to ask you how you
0: I had a lady who was the lead in an aviation company. For those who don't know what aviation is, it's airlines, airplanes, all that. She was a part of a private aviation firm. And she said, you know, I've been doing this role and I feel like God wants to move me to a new role. And you released me to not be in fear and the embrace. And I've had pastors say to me, I want to be in education. I thought I could only serve God in this one role my whole life. I want Pastor Jimmy, he wants to be a school superintendent. And now he's been freed and released to embrace this role. Watch this. And take his faith to the public school system to be able to empower faculties and staffs and students and districts and all of that. So for me, the exciting thing is to know that people know that seasons exist and they don't all have to look the same. And you can do more than one thing for your whole life. Some people are supposed to do only one thing, but God gave one talent, one, two, and one, five. And so work with what you've got, maximize every season you're in, and know that God's got grace for your
7: Amen. I was speaking to my wife the other day, and I said, you know, I'm going to be speaking with Pastor Charles Jenkins. And so she was like, who? I said, you've never heard of him? She said, no. And I said, oh, okay. I said, my God is awesome. She said, oh. I said, yes, that guy. And so I only say that to say that, you know, as the scripture says, the gifts will make room for you. Although a lot of people are still rediscovering who you are, your work and the work that you've done have made room for you, because I'm sitting here with 4 pages of accolades that you have accomplished that most people, some people who are around you and keep up with you, they know, but a lot of people just don't know. I'm not even going to attempt to read all this stuff, but yeah, it's just amazing. I mean, the awards, the accolades, that are across the spectrum, not just in gospel music, but you are a humanitarian as well. So I just wanted to say thank you for all

0: myself as the FedEx man. I might not know who I am, but I got a package for you. I said all this stuff about the book. Some people might want to know where to get it. It's at CharlesJenkins.com.
1: So this song that you've got called Never Knew Love with one of my favorite, Stephanie Mills. How did that collaboration come about? I mean, wow. You've done it again, as they say.
0: You know what? I'm an R&B super fan. I was raised listening to it in my mama's car. Lionel Richie and Stephanie Mills and just so many other legends. And I was riding down the street just singing the hook of that record. And I never knew that like this before. And I said, there's no love like the love of God. I said, I wonder what they let me gospelize that. And I got on the phone with a dear friend, Paxton Baker, who's very close to Stephanie, and shared my idea. And he put me on the phone with Stephanie. We were fast friends and laughing and talking. And I invited her to be a part of this song, this idea. She said she would love to. And because I wanted to do it the right way, because I was changing the lyrics, I had to get the permission of the original writer and the original producer. And again, I was gospelizing it. And so I had to make it about the Lord. So I had to change the lyrics. So I actually gave the phone numbers of James and Tume.
2: Shakarti Cortez in at number 8 with Working On Me. And coming in at number 9 on the countdown, You Chose Me by Renee Spearman. Music from P.J. Morton is on the way, so stay with me. It's the Hezekiah Walker Countdown.
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2: Inside the week's top 10 gospel songs, it's your boy Hezekiah Walker. And this is song number 7, Mercy by PJ Morton.
0: I'm getting ready to drop. It's going to be a women's anthem. It's called The Soul of a Woman. And it embodies, I've been told it embodies everything a woman is. It sounds kind of Sam Cooke-ish. It's not a gospel song in what we call gospel, is traditional essence of hallelujah, thank you, Jesus. But it is gospel in the context that it is good news. And it takes other parts of the scripture, edifying, building up, uplifting, and all of those kinds of things. And so my understanding, revelation, and commitment. to what the good news is enables me to make up stuff too. So I just wanted to give that context and understanding.
1: As we wrap up the interview, I guess this is where we ask you to tell the listeners where they can get more information about you, where they can follow you on social media, where they can get your music, and once again, where they can purchase your book, Seasons.
0: You can follow me right now on Instagram, Charles Jenkins is my name, or on Facebook, follow me at Charles Jenkins Music. I'm talking back to you and hanging out with you on a regular basis, and so jump in.

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1: Oh, okay. See, and see, I'm tempted to ask you to go into that, but I won't do that. I won't do it because we'll be here, you know. So I'll have to have you back.
0: I hadn't said there's no

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2: Then you tune to the right place. 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That's equip.org. We do what we do because life and truth matter. The number of wolves surrounding the Christian flock is growing, and they relish nothing more than docile sheep utterly incapable of defending themselves. From militant secularists at home to militant Islamists abroad, the assaults on biblical Christianity are growing dangerously. But Christian Research Institute support team members aren't in favor of feeding these wolves. Instead, each day they're making possible an array of outreaches that defang these wolf packs with solid arguments and evidence that have stood the test of time. What's more, support team members are equipping themselves with CRI's Equipping Essentials, a hand-picked collection of the best apologetics tools around. Your selection of resources are just our way of saying thanks

podcast with Hank Hanegraaff, president of the Christian Research Institute. We're on the air because life and truth matter. May your Labor Day be blessed. Labor Day is a tribute to Americans whose labors have contributed to the well-being of our country. But beyond celebrating what your labors are doing for our country, at CRI we want to celebrate what your labors are doing for the kingdom. The Apostle Paul exhorted the believers in Corinth, "My dear brothers and sisters, stand firm. Let nothing move you. Always give yourselves fully to the work of the Lord, because you know that your labor in the Lord is not in vain." So for all that your labors mean to so many, we are grateful. The following program was pre-recorded. And now, here's the president of the Christian Research Institute, Hank Hanegraaff.

in the United States of America. A holiday celebrated on the first Monday in September to honor, to recognize the American labor movement and the works and contributions of laborers to the development and to the achievements of the United States. It is the Monday of the long weekend known as Labor Day weekend. So Labor Day is a day of rest from your labors. Today,

But at any rate, I wanted to say a few things about Labor Day. The first and foremost is that I'm hoping and praying

Jesus says about it. Perhaps you've memorized this. It's the fourth commandment, where Moses says, observe the Sabbath day by keeping it holy, as the Lord your God has commanded you to. 6 days you shall labor and do all of your work, but the seventh day is a Sabbath to the Lord your God. On it you shall not do any work, neither you, nor your son or daughter, nor your male or female.

0: Because according to Mosaic law, anyone who labors on the Sabbath must be put to death. But as St. Paul explains,
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0: As such, the Sabbath was a shadow of the things that were to come. The reality, however, is found in Christ and found in the resurrection of our Lord Jesus Christ. So again, the point is you and I should celebrate the Labor Day holiday once a week for the rest of our lives. To do so,

0: Well, there's some other things that I want to discuss in the second part of the broadcast today with respect to Labor Day. The thing that comes to mind, and the thing that I want to bridge your mind, is when I think about
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2: Hank Hanegraaff has dedicated his life to defending truth because truth matters. 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They were experiencing something beyond truth. They were experiencing life. 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Because Truth Matters, Part 1 equips Christians to defend the essential truth of the historic Christian faith. 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
5: Like
0: Hanegraaff.
5: I always say, well, it's the last but not least hour of Real Gospel. My name is...
6: As I was saying in the first
5: thank
6: part
5: you
6: of the
5: so
6: show
5: very
6: today,
5: much. It's time for a quick Instagram shout-out. And this week's Instagram shout-out goes to Pastor
6: our
5: Antonio
6: Labor Day holiday,
5: Buckley.
6: According to
5: thanks
6: God,
5: for the IG
6: is
5: follow,
6: our seventh-day rest. This of course, I have some other thoughts to share with
5: called,
6: you in this
5: God
6: half of the broadcast.
5: Us, by the way,
6: and what comes to mind when I think about the word labor is what Paul says in 1 Corinthians chapter 3. that each person is going to be rewarded according to their own labor. In other words, what we do now, what we do in this life, counts for all eternity. As St. Paul goes on to say, no one can lay any foundation other than the one already laid. That one is Jesus Christ. But you can build on that foundation. And you can do so either using gold, silver, and costly stones, or using wood, hay, or straw. And what you have built with will be

And he goes on to say, the fire will test the quality of each person's work. If what they have built survives, they will receive a reward. If it's burned up, they will suffer loss. They themselves will be saved, but only

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Some Christians will be resurrected with precious little to show for the time they spent on earth. They'll be saved, but only as one escaping through the flames. And of course, conjures up images of

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1: I received an invitation many years ago to play Cypress Point. Cypress Point is arguably the most spectacular golf course on earth. And while the invitation to play Cypress Point was free, I seldom or ever could prepare for anything in my life. And now, I beat my body into submission. I lifted the

kids walking before them to set this point. Going back to spring's preparation, I would still have experienced the same cliffside vistas, the same breathtaking views. I would still have been able to smell the fragrance of the water and cypresses. I would still have been able to feel

That is how heaven will be. As a master musician can appreciate notes of more than can an average music lover. But the astronomers clearly have to be able to fully appreciate the architectural nuances of Cypress

I spent one day at a golf haven. I'll spend an eternity in God's hand. This day, the reason, therefore, that I would put a whole lot more labor into preparing for an eternity in heaven with God than I did for playing

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Defeats in the games where they go to strip training, they do it to get a crown to feel that place. But we do it to get a crown that will last forever. Thus, says Paul, I do not run like a man running aimlessly. I don't fight like a man beating the earth.

sycamore, ladies. But maybe while we're resting from our labors, it's good to ponder. To ponder the reality that what we do now, what we labor for,

0: never forget that this life is but a drop in the ocean of time. Time is never enough. And again, what we do now, we'll count for eternity. Happy Labor Day. It is a joy for me to be able to do this broadcast. But I'm so grateful for all of you who stand shoulder to shoulder with me for the battle for life and for peace. Thanks for tuning in. Look forward to seeing you next time on the other show.
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2: 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Part two explains why truth is necessary, but hardly sufficient. That the map is not the territory, the menu is not the meal. We are created to experience life to the full through union with God in Christ. Is there more to the Christian life?

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2: 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That's equip.org. We do what we do because life and truth matter. Has God spoken? Are the words of Scripture merely human in origin, or are they in fact the very words of God Himself? 3 years in the making, and based on 2 decades of research and reflection, Hank Hanegraaff's monumental book, Has God Spoken?, answers what is surely the most important question facing our world. In Has God Spoken?, memorable proofs of the Bible's divine inspiration, Hank counters the contentions of the Bible attackers and clearly shows that belief in the Holy Scriptures is not a guess or wishful thinking. It is the only logical conclusion after an honest examination of overwhelming evidence. Order Has God Spoken from the Christian Research Institute by calling 888-7000-CRI

0: 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That's equip.org. The following program was pre-recorded. And now, here's Hank Hanegraaff.
1: Thank you much, Randy. Want to say something about prophecy as we get started, and then we'll go right to our phone callers. But one of the spectacular stars in the constellation of biblical prophecy is the succession of nations predicted in the book of Daniel. It is a significant demonstration that the Bible is divine rather than merely human in origin. And it is an undeniable reality that Daniel, who is writing 6 centuries before the advent of Christ, was empowered by God to do what no soothsayer or astrologer could. With awe-inspiring precision, he predicted a succession of nations from Babylon to the Median and the Persian empires, all the way down to the persecution and suffering of the Jews under the 2nd century Greco-Syrian beast, Antiochus the 4th Epiphanes. And that includes his prediction of the despot's desecration of the Jerusalem temple, his untimely death, and freedom for the Jews under Judas Maccabeus. As Daniel looked down the core of time, he got a glimpse of the first century coming of Messiah as well. As prophesied by Jeremiah, Jerusalem would experience partial restoration when 70 years were completed for Babylon. However, as revealed to Daniel through the angel Gabriel, the return from exile was merely a type of the antitypical freedom that would be experienced through Judas Maccabeus, which itself was typological of ultimate restoration through the messianic Jesus. As such, Daniel's 77s encompass 10 Jubilee eras and represent the extended exile of the Jews that would end in the fullness of time. In other words, the quintessential Jubilee, when the people of God would experience ultimate redemption and restoration, not in a holy city, but in a holy Christ.
2: We had Erica a holy Christ who
1: inaugurated a kingdom that itself will endure forever.
3: And the real flashback.
1: Truly, the succession of nations immortalized by the book of Daniel is a surpassingly spectacular star in the constellation of biblical prophecy, and one of the entries in my book has God spoken, demonstrating that the Bible is the infallible repository of redemptive revelation. Again, the book has God spoken, proof of the Bible's divine inspiration, available for your gift to the ongoing work of the Christian Research Institute. You can check it out online

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1: Looking for uplifting gospel music and family-friendly entertainment? 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Just say, Alexa, play Musical Soul Food. 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
4: It's time
5: This is Ed Gray. Proverbs 27 verse 17 tells us, as iron sharpens iron, so one person sharpens another. A good argument supports its claim with sound reasoning, research, and evidence, such as facts, statistics, and quoted opinions from authorities on both sides of the argument. Engaging in good arguments sharpens your mind and can strengthen your stance.
6: Well, there are two different kinds of prophecies that you
5: have in the Old Testament, which are fulfilled in the New Testament. When researching a subject, don't just limit your research to a sympathetic source.
6: Some of those prophecies are typological in nature.
5: Find sources that disagree with your argument.
6: The others are direct messianic
5: prophecies. Take note of the rationale and use of evidence.
6: Micah 5:2,
5: that way, you'll be familiar enough with these opposing viewpoints to argue against
6: in that Micah,
5: the people who make us
6: sharper, the precise
5: the
6: place
5: who
6: that Jesus
5: disagree
6: Christ
5: will
6: be
5: with
6: born.
5: Us. That's how
6: Bethlehem
5: iron sharpens iron. I'm Ed
6: However,
5: Gray.
6: There are
5: Elevate
6: typological prophecies, and you mentioned the passages,
7: Listen,
6: or at least allude to
7: the
6: great
7: through,
6: stars in the constellation of biblical prophecy
7: promise,
6: would be found in passages
7: God
6: like the Luke, Psalm 22, and Isaiah 53. But many of those are typological in nature, which is to say that they're not double fulfilled

0: rejection, and even now, you can turn from that rejection if you're one that is in that continuous willful rejection and receive Jesus Christ as Savior and Lord.
1: Well, when you go on, I'm curious, I don't think you're going to get a lot of calls.
0: No, it's an important issue, and I don't mind dragging it on because a lot of people struggle with this, and I myself went through a struggle with this very early on in my life. I thought that I had committed the blasphemy of the Holy Spirit, and therefore I had no opportunity of ever being reconciled to God. And I myself then struggled with it and came to a resolution to that struggle, and so I'm certainly very sympathetic to people that are struggling with this very thing.
1: And how long did you remain in that struggle? A week?
0: I remained in it for a fairly short period of time because I got resolution. The resolution initially came from my father, who explained to me that if I cared now about having committed the blasphemy of the Holy Spirit.
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0: As long as you have a tender heart, the kind of heart that you display, you haven't committed an unpardonable sin. Any sin can be pardoned. The only sin that cannot is if you continue in sin until the time that you die. Jesus knew the hearts. I mean, that's part of the historical cut. He knew the hearts of the Pharisees and the teachers of the law. He knew that they knew that only he could walk through the doorway of Old Testament prophecy. And despite that knowledge, they still rejected him. You're not in that boat. That doesn't apply to you. I'm going to have to leave it at that, unfortunately, because I'm at a hard break. Anything we can do to help you, our arms are open. We love you, appreciate your struggle, and the fact that Jesus Christ can bring resolution in the midst of that struggle. We'll be right back with more of your calls right here on the Bible Answers Man broadcast.
4: 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The Bible Answer Man will continue in just a moment. Breaking the code of the Book of Revelation has become an international obsession. The result has been rampant misreading of Scripture, bad theology, and even bad politics and foreign policy. In the Apocalypse Code, find out what the Bible really says about the end times and why it

0: matters today, Hank Hanegraaff argues that the key to understanding the last book of the Bible is the other 65 books of the Bible, not current events or recent history. The Apocalypse Code offers sane answers to some very controversial questions, such as, what does it mean to take the book of Revelation literally? Who are the Antichrist and the Great Whore of Babylon? 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Been paying attention knows there's a war going on, not just on traditional morality, civility, and decency, but even more fundamentally on historic notions of truth. And the enemy isn't just the onslaught of fake news facilitated by a post-truth culture and turbocharged by growing legions of ideological spin doctors. No, the real enemies of truth range from postmodernist convictions that there is no objective truth to militant scientism that claims that only science can determine truth, and religion is little more than primitive superstitions. But CRI support team members are not waving a white flag of surrender. They're holding the fort by undergirding every one of Christian Research Institute's mind-shaping and life-changing outreaches 24/7. 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Are the words of Scripture merely human in origin, or are they in fact the very words of God Himself? 3 years in the making, and based on two decades of research and reflection, Hank Hanegraaff's monumental book, Has God Spoken?, answers what is surely the most important question facing our world. In Has God Spoken? 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It is the only logical conclusion after an honest examination of overwhelming evidence. 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
1: Thank you, Randy, and we'll go right back to our phone callers. Next up is Lisa. She's listening in St. Louis, Missouri. Hi, Lisa.
2: Hi, Hank. I'm so happy to talk to you. I think that you are wonderful, and your courage to stand up and say the truth. I know you get a lot of criticism, but you continue to do it, and I hope God blesses you and your family for the rest of your life.
1: Thank you so much.
2: And I just thank you. And my question is about when Jesus was in the garden before he was to be crucified, and he asked God to, if it was God's will that this cup might be removed from him. My question is, knowing that Jesus was God, is God, you know, 100% God, 100% human, and giving that time is of no consequence to God. He can see in the future, he can see in the past, he's all the same. Why would Jesus ask the Father to remove the cup if it was his will when Jesus, I'm thinking Jesus would know that he would have to go through what he would have to go through. He said he came here to, he had to go about his Father's will, and the plan had always been in place. So why would Jesus ask that question?
1: Well, I don't want to minimize the fact that Jesus Christ is going through intense agony in the Garden of Gethsemane. In fact, he's experiencing a medical condition known as hematidrosis, where tiny capillaries in his sweat glands rupture, mixing sweat with blood. So you know he is in extreme, extraordinary agony in the Garden of Gethsemane. And again, I say that as prologue to my answer, that I don't want to minimize that in any sense whatsoever. The cup that he is going to take is a cup that we cannot, in our wildest imagination, relate to, because he will not only bear our sins by suffering extraordinary physical torment, but beyond metaphysical torment as he carries the sins of the world to which we simply cannot relate. Because it's not just all of our personal agony, it is the cumulative agony of all of humankind that is placed upon him in his passion on the cross. So there's a sense in which we can imagine the agony of facing that. And as you point out correctly, he's one person with two natures, 100% human, 100% divine, and therefore he, from a human perspective, is suffering in a way that exceeds our ken or comprehension. But having said that, as prologue, there's also a sense in which we have to recognize this as an anthropomorphism, which is to say, this is a communication to us, so that we get a sense as human beings reading the passage, or the disciples being there experiencing the agony. We get a sense of what Jesus Christ is going
3: yes,
1: to
3: indeed.
1: Do
3: that's Aretha
1: on our
3: Franklin
1: behalf.
3: With our real
1: so
3: flashback song of our Mary Don't
1: anguish,
3: You Weep.
1: But also
3: this is Ron Poindexter with Overflow.
1: To us of what our Redeemer did to reconcile himself on, to the world, like morning, to all those who would want a relationship with an altogether holy and righteous God.
2: I totally understand that. I want to thank you very much for your answer. It makes perfect sense to me. And God bless you. You've helped me so much over the years. Thank you very much.
1: Well, thank you for your encouragement. God bless you, Lisa. I want to back the phone lines. Talk to Wendy, listening on Lady Lake, Florida. Hi, Wendy.
4: Hi, Hank. How are you?
1: Good, thank you.
4: Very good. My question today is, at this point, my husband and I were reading Revelation 20, and we talked about the thousand-year millennium. And I have been brought up to believing in the rapture. And
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1: Various comings and various resurrections. You see, there are various resurrections only in the sense that there is a spiritual resurrection and there is a physical resurrection. And in Revelation chapter 21, first resurrection cannot mean physical resurrection at the second coming of Christ. Instead, it means to be made alive in Christ. You were dead in your transgressions and sin, says Paul in Ephesians, but God made us alive with Christ. God raised us up with Jesus Christ. So there is a difference in resurrection in that sense, but there aren't different resurrections in terms of timing. So I don't see

sacrifices, I think, speaks against that which is clear in Scripture, which is to say that when Jesus Christ suffered on the cross, he suffered for the complete remission of sins and then left.

0: literal thousand years, but rather communicating a quality of vindication for the martyrs, which is to say that they'll suffer for a short time, their vindication will be for a thousand years. Now, how do you take thousand years and contextualize it? Well, you read it in light of Scripture. And I mentioned this on a previous program, but if you look at the Scripture and you start to look at the whole number of thousands, what do you find? Well, you find, for example, God increasing the number of the Israelites.
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0: You find God owning the cattle on a thousand hills. And so on. The use of thousand as a metaphor is well established in biblical history. And therefore, I think that now in Revelation 20, take the metaphor and try to make it walk on all fours as doing an injustice to the communication in Revelation. I've written about this in a lot of detail in a book. It's called The Apocalypse Code. Find out what the Bible really says about the end times and why it matters today.

0: 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We look forward to seeing you next time, right here, with more of the show.
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0: heard all across the United States, Canada, and around the world. 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Hank is president of the Christian Research Institute. At CRI, our desire is to equip you not only to defend the historic Christian faith, but to become a winsome witness to a spiritually hungry but skeptical world. Because life and
1: her
0: truth
1: name is
0: matter.
1: Rakita Sykes,
0: to learn
1: and
0: more,
1: that's her song,
0: or to
1: so
0: find
1: good.
0: Resources
1: God
0: to help
1: so
0: you grow in grace, call
1: 888-7000-CRI,
0: or go online to equip.org. 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
1: Let's take this opportunity right now to listen to Pastor Shane
0: The following
1: Wall,
0: program was pre-recorded.
1: Give us an opportunity
0: and now,
1: to have
0: here's Hank Hanegraaff.
1: Pastor Shane Wall,
2: we'll go right to the phone calls. Ron first listening in Springfield, Missouri. Hi, Ron.
3: Hey, how are you doing?
2: I'm doing good, thank you.
3: Right now,
4: I have a question pertaining to the Trinity. Recently,
3: you know,
4: I've came across a few things.
3: Man was lost,
4: and I've
3: on his
4: always
3: way
4: seen scripture
3: to
4: pertaining
3: hell.
4: To the
3: on
4: Trinity,
3: his way to
4: but
3: the lake
4: as
3: of fire,
4: far as its faces,
3: Jesus Christ, the only begotten,
4: you know,
3: Son of God,
4: name,
3: came to this earth,
4: and how it's
3: he was
4: spoken
3: born,
4: of in the Bible,
3: lived, persecuted,
4: and how it
3: died.
4: Called out in the church.
3: And he rose
4: could you just
3: again,
4: expand on that?
3: With
4: how you
3: all
4: feel
3: power
4: about
3: in his hand.
4: The Trinity and non-Trinitarian
3: and because he paid
4: churches,
3: that price,
0: yeah.
3: We can now
0: well, the Trinity is just a word that codifies
3: personal
0: the biblical
3: Lord
0: concept.
3: And Savior,
0: which is
3: and
0: to say, what the Bible teaches
3: Father,
0: in Old and New Testament
3: I don't want you to
0: is that there's only one God.
3: That you can
0: if you go to the Old Testament, you can look at the Hebrew Shema,
3: living.
0: Hear, O Israel, the Lord your
3: you know,
0: God, the
3: John
0: Lord is one.
3: Says,
0: go to the New Testament, and you see there
3: sinners,
0: an emphatic statement that there's one God
3: and
0: Father
3: will,
0: of all,
3: him,
0: who is over all and through all and
3: come
0: in all. So both Old
3: now.
0: And New Testaments
3: don't
0: communicate
3: don't
0: that there's only one God. And as
3: you
0: such, the Jews were fiercely monotheistic. They didn't believe in many gods. They believed in only one God. Now, beyond that, if you read both the Old and New Testament, you see that the one God is revealed in three persons, which is to say that in both Old and New Testament, we're taught that the Father is God, that the Son is God, and that the Holy Spirit is God.
3: How can that be done?
0: But more than that, we're also taught that Father, Son, and Holy Spirit are eternally distinct, which is to say the Father doesn't become the Son, and the Son doesn't become the Holy Spirit. They are eternally distinct persons within the Godhead. So therefore, we teach
3: ago, but
0: that
3: I have to admit,
0: what the Bible says
3: I
0: is true. One God revealed
3: I need to come back
0: in three
3: to
0: persons
3: him.
0: Eternally distinct. And Trinity just becomes
3: 14,
0: a word that's useful in codifying what the Bible therefore plainly
3: ways.
0: Teaches.
3: If you've been
4: so
3: filled
4: what do you
3: with
4: think
3: your own
4: the non-Trinitarian basis is really
3: Lord, you've not been going the way that God has commissioned you to go.
0: Yeah, it is. It is philosophically driven, which is to say, non-Trinitarian Trinitarians typically say this,
3: pass.
0: Look, I can't
3: do
0: comprehend the Trinity,
3: well,
0: and therefore
3: says,
0: I'm going
3: you know,
0: to
3: all, I'm
0: reimagine
3: saying,
0: God
3: I can't stop
0: in terms
3: I keep doing the same
0: to which
3: over
0: I can directly
3: over
0: relate
3: over. I don't know what's wrong.
0: That become understandable
3: I got
0: to me.
3: From this thing, but
0: so there's a difference between being
3: delivered.
0: Philosophically driven
3: you know,
0: and being biblically driven. If you're biblically driven, you say, I'm going to bow my knee
3: about,
0: before God's revelation
3: and say, go
0: of himself
3: house.
0: To me, as opposed to reimagining God in terms that I can comprehend. And I think that's
3: clean.
0: Foolish
3: to
0: words, reimagine
3: to
0: God. Reason being is we don't want God to be reducible
3: space,
0: to human understanding,
3: says that
0: which is to say, God is
3: Psalms,
0: immutable.
3: Songs,
0: he's transcendent.
3: To the Lord.
0: He's omnipresent, omniscient. He is beyond
3: and,
0: our
3: you
0: camp,
3: shall be
0: and we will spend
3: don't
0: an eternity getting to know
3: empty.
0: More fully the nature
3: come
0: of God.
3: To the Lord.
0: So to say that
3: we're
0: we can only
3: right
0: apprehend
3: now,
0: who God is and not comprehend
3: driving,
0: who God is
3: and
0: is perfectly acceptable within
3: home,
0: a biblical worldview. What
3: are,
0: wouldn't be acceptable is if the Bible
3: this,
0: would produce
3: radio,
0: contradictory paradigms with regards
3: this
0: to God.
3: Is your
0: but that's not what goes
3: Jesus
0: on with the Trinity. To say that there's one God has to do with his essence or nature. To say that there are three persons
3: let's
0: within the
3: pray.
0: Godhead has to do
3: now,
0: with identity formed and completed
3: that I'm saying,
0: on the basis of relationships within the Godhead. Therefore, the Trinity is not
3: God.
0: Contradictory while it is beyond
3: know
0: our ken.
3: Know that you're talking directly to
4: and as far as the
3: Jesus
4: basis
3: said this,
4: some
3: when you come to the Father,
4: in their relationship with God, as you were saying,
3: that he already
4: is the
3: knows
4: Trinity,
3: what you have need of
4: and
3: before you
4: as
3: ask
4: one
3: him,
4: who's trying to come to understanding
3: he
4: in
3: already
4: all
3: knows
4: bodies of Christ and God is one.
5: And I want you to pray.
4: Up on how you feel about the Trinity.
5: Know that you're talking to the Father.
4: The final word.
2: Yeah, and well, say, I mean, we have to think God's thoughts after him.
5: In the name of
2: Jesus
5: Christ.
2: We are commanded to bow our knee before God's revelation of himself to us. And therefore, I have great admiration
5: for
2: the Bible.
5: Of all
2: and
5: my
2: I bow
5: sins.
2: My knee before God's revelation of himself to me.
5: Jesus
2: it is the final word.
5: Me.
2: It is the final court of
5: and
2: arbitration.
5: You them from the
2: it
5: dead.
2: Is the infallible rule
5: raise
2: for faith and
5: now.
2: Practice. Therefore, I
5: from
2: accept what the Bible teaches
5: sins.
2: To me. And I particularly do
5: Lord
2: so because
5: Jesus,
2: I can demonstrate that the Bible is divine as opposed to merely
5: life.
2: Human in origin. And I've
5: and
2: developed a cumulative case for
5: me.
2: That. In my book, Has God Spoken?
5: So
2: proof of the
5: I
2: Bible's divine
5: the
2: inspiration.
5: Father,
2: if I can prove
5: like
2: that the Bible is divine, then
5: Father,
2: I can legitimately say the Bible
5: me.
2: Says it has meaning because I can demonstrate that what the Bible says is in
5: fill
2: fact
5: me with your Holy
2: correct.
5: Spirit.
2: That's why I call it the infallible repository of redemptive revelation. Back to the phone lines. We'll talk to Jennifer next. She's listening in Wichita, Kansas. Hi, Jennifer.
6: Hi, Hank.
2: Hi.
6: My question is,
5: for
6: I've heard you say, and I've heard
5: you.
6: From a lot of churches that I've been
5: thank
6: attending,
5: you so much for
6: that
5: saving
6: hell is
5: me.
6: Eternal separation from
5: my
6: God.
5: Life
6: now, I've also
5: to
6: heard
5: you.
6: An Orthodox view, which is that
5: I don't have it any
6: because
5: longer.
6: You are imperfect, you are in God's
5: use
6: presence,
5: me
6: but hell is him, you know,
5: you
6: his
5: wish.
6: Perfection destroying you. So my
5: thank
6: question
5: you again
6: is,
5: for saving
6: if
5: me.
6: God is omnipresent, how can
5: in
6: you
5: Jesus
6: be truly
5: name,
6: separated
5: I pray.
2: Well, you can be separated
5: amen.
2: From the loving presence of God
5: now,
2: even in this life.
5: Now, for those of you who just gave
2: certainly,
5: your lives to the Lord,
2: all of
5: I want
2: creation
5: you to know,
2: is immediately
5: is
2: in the presence of God.
5: Because
2: but
5: you
2: that does not mean that you cannot be separated
5: the
2: from
5: Lord.
2: The loving
5: now
2: presence of God. And that,
5: to give
2: in fact, is what hell is. It
5: Lord.
2: Does not mean that God
5: say, Lord, I
2: cannot
5: give my life to
2: see
5: you.
2: Or cannot in
5: Lord,
2: any way know where
5: you.
2: People are in their separation
5: Lord,
2: from him.
5: I give
2: certainly
5: my
2: he does
5: will
2: know that.
5: To you.
2: They, however, do not experience
5: Lord,
2: his loving
5: everything
2: presence.
5: To you.
2: Although, in hell, God continues to sustain people
5: in, the
2: in existence.
5: Jesus
2: he does not
5: Christ,
2: rub out the crowning jewels of his creation, even
5: amen.
2: Though they have chosen to live apart from his goodness and grace.
6: That makes a lot of sense. The other question I had to ask kind of goes along with
7: that
6: it.
7: That brings another edition of Real Gospel to a close, family.
6: Hell,
7: and
6: I guess I just wanted
7: is what
6: to hear some
7: has all
6: scriptural
7: been about.
6: Basis for that
7: now,
6: point.
7: May the grace
2: yeah.
7: of the Lord
2: indeed,
7: Jesus Christ
2: are
7: and the love of God
2: of reward
7: and the communion of the Holy Spirit
2: levels of
7: be with you all
2: in hell.
7: Until
2: and
7: we meet
2: there
7: again.
2: Is much
7: amen.
2: To be said about that from the perspective of Scripture.
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2: The Bible is clear that the greater revelation and responsibility always comes with stricter judgment. So the more revelation.

0: But I dare you to get this in your spirit.
1: And then remember, in denouncing the cities where most of his miracles had transpired, Jesus said, "Woe to you, Chorazin! Woe to you, Bethsaida! If the miracles that were performed in you had been performed in Tyre and Sidon, they would have repented long ago in sackcloth and ashes." And then Jesus said, "It will be more bearable."

0: You got it. I've written about this in my book Resurrection under a section called Rewards. Also, I've dealt with this in the
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1: Musical Soul Food Gospel is now on Alexa. It's easy. Just say, Alexa, play Musical Soul Food. From classic gospel hits to today's inspiring voices, you'll hear music that uplifts, encourages, and inspires anytime, right in your own home. Say it today. Alexa, play Musical Soul Food.
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5: 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They're standing with CRI each and every day. 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

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But Christian Research Institute support team members aren't in favor of feeding these wolves. 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